0: conversation after the news.
1: Live from NPR News in Washington, I'm Ryland Barton. President Trump issued a new round of tariffs this week after the Supreme Court ruled against his most sweeping tariffs earlier this year. As NPR's Danielle Kurtzleben reports, Trump is using a new legal rationale.
2: Now, to impose these new tariffs, the administration is using a law intended to counter other countries, quote, unfair trade practices. In this case, the U.S. is accusing all of its major trading partners of not doing enough to fight the use of forced labor. Now, not everyone buys that rationale. Democratic Representative Richard Neal from Massachusetts said in a statement that Trump is just hunting for legal justifications and that the new tariffs are, quote, too convenient to be taken seriously.
1: NPR's Danielle Kurtzleben reporting. Democrats picked the first presidential primary state for 2028 today. The top contenders were South Carolina, Nevada, New Hampshire, and Iowa. NPR's Mahum Javed has more.
3: South Carolina is once again set to lead the Democratic presidential primary calendar. It's meant to show that the Democrats are prioritizing black voters, a reliable and influential voting bloc for the party. South Carolina's allies say the party should signal that it's serious about making an investment in the South. The Democratic National Committee's Rules and Bylaws Committee also considered Nevada because of its diverse voters. Ultimately, members raised concerns about Nevada's ability to process results quickly. It was given the second date on the calendar, followed by New Hampshire, New Mexico, Michigan, and Virginia. Mahum Javed, NPR News.
1: A slate of popular peptide therapies has won the backing of a key advisory panel to the federal government. It's a step that could eventually open up broader access to the experimental drugs, NPR's Will Stone reports.
4: The panel of advisors recommended the Food and Drug Administration reclassify almost all of the compounds under consideration so that specialized pharmacies in the U.S. could begin offering them. The outcome represents a win for Health Secretary Robert F. Kennedy Jr., who has publicly supported peptide therapies, and the broader wellness and longevity industry, which stands to profit substantially. The yes votes run counter to the FDA's own position. Scientists repeatedly cautioned there was limited data on safety and efficacy in humans. These peptides are not approved drugs. They are promoted widely online for uses like injury recovery, muscle growth, and more. The final decision is up to the FDA, which typically follows the panel's recommendations. Will Stone, NPR News.
1: SpaceX's Starship rocket has blasted off on another test flight, this time carrying 20 of the most advanced Starlink communication satellites. The launch came a week after a last-second abort. It's the 13th flight of the world's biggest and most powerful rocket. NASA is counting on Starship as a lunar lander for the Artemis Moon program. This is NPR News from Washington. Ford is recalling more than 500,000 Broncos because of a wiring harness in the engine compartment can short-circuit and increase the risk of fire. Ford says more than 560,000 Ford Broncos from model years 2021 to 2026 are included in the recall. The automaker estimates that around 1% of those vehicles have the wiring harness defect. A council stacked with allies of President Trump is poised to weaken protections for historical sites. NPR's Rachel Treisman reports the council argues that the current process causes confusion and delays.
5: The law currently requires a thorough review process for any federal projects that could affect historic sites. But an advisory council made up mostly of Trump appointees is taking steps to rewrite it. The new wording would likely eliminate hurdles for federal projects like Trump's proposed arch near D.C. But experts like Greg Werkheiser of the law firm Cultural Heritage Partners say it would endanger historic sites all across the U.S.
6: The more we cut and gut those laws, the more history we lose, the more character we lose as a nation.
5: Any changes will likely be challenged in court. Rachel Treisman, NPR News.
1: Archaeologists in the ancient city of Pompeii have unveiled the frescoed ceiling of a banquet hall featuring detailed images of Greek mythology. The archaeological park used an innovative method to reconstruct the vaulted ceilings. Experts created a curved support structure to place the fragments in the design that replicates the original shape of the vault. As new fragments of frescoes are found and restored, they can be added to the scene. You're listening to NPR News from Washington.
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0: 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Thanks for listening. Enjoy the show. It's Talk of Iowa from IPR News. Today is Horticulture Day. I'm Charity Nebbe. There is so much good stuff coming out of our vegetable gardens these days. We're at the height of the season for produce, and the veggies will just keep coming for the rest of the summer. Today, we're going to talk about best practices for harvesting your produce with Iowa State University Extension horticulture specialist Dan Filius. Hello, Dan.
8: Hey there, Charity. How are you?
0: I'm good. And with so many things ripening all at the same time, it can get a little out of control this time of year. I mean, everybody's got a story about the zucchini that's the size of a baseball bat, right?
8: Yeah, indeed. Yes. Yes, yes, yes. So when I'm looking at all of the vegetables that I have ripe at the moment, and I used to be a commercial grower, so I had the whole, you know, grown for a CSA box. And when I had to look at the things and prioritize, I had to make choices. And that triage of it really comes down to, in my opinion, the field holding capacity and what's going to go bad soonest and going for those things first. So, I have this inventory in my head of what's got a short, quote unquote, field holding capacity and what's got a long one. And, you know, we all know, like sweet corn, you got to pick it and eat it, right?
0: Right.
8: But then there's other things, you know, like a carrot or beet that can sort of sit in the ground a little bit longer. And it doesn't, it grows slowly over time and not quickly. So, that's the thing that mainly I'm looking at for sure.
0: Okay. Well, I would like to start with the short field holding capacity, because those are the things that we have to take action on. And as you said, pick and eat, or pick and process. If you've got more than you can eat right now, then you've got to do something with them right away. What are some of the short field holding capacity crops? And when you say short, how short?
8: Oh, yeah. Well, the shortest is like 1 to 2 days. And that's like the sweet corn. Something that I think needs to be picked almost every single day is okra. That can get big and out of its, you know, ideal size quick. But, not everybody picks okra, but maybe grows okra, I should say. But zucchini is another one of those things. Like you say, if you don't pick it soon, it's going to become a baseball bat. And, you know, 6 to 9 inches is the size that is commercially, you know, what you're looking for. But thankfully, as a home gardener, we have a little bit more flexibility with the size, that is. You can take it to a baseball bat size in the zucchini and still make some zucchini noodles, say, or something like that. But some other things in the 1 to 2 day range, you know, broccoli and cauliflower. Broccoli goes past pretty quickly, but cauliflower will show a bigger sign. It'll start to turn brown if you don't get it within a day or two of its peak ripeness. That's when it is pushing bigger and pushing the leaves away from the head and exposing it to the sunlight, so it starts to turn brown.
0: So if it starts to turn brown, are you out of luck, or can you still rescue that?
8: Oh, no. This is merely something that is, you know, appetizing, right? And we have, a lot more flexibility in the home garden for these things. There is a period of time between when it starts to turn brown and when it starts to really, like, separate into individual curds that you can see and become a flower, really. And that is, it's still edible. It's just not as good to look at.
0: Okay, and that's your emergency warning. You waited too long to pick this. Do it right now.
8: Exactly.
0: So even in the short zone, there are still some things that can hold maybe a week or so, or at least a few days.
8: Yes, yes, yes. And more like the half a week to a week long, things like lettuce, kohlrabi, peppers, watermelon I think on the melon side of it, we've got cantaloupe in the shorter time. It's going to split if you don't get it right now. They also, cantaloupe, when you pull them off the plant, they will continue to ripen. So and harvesting at peak ripeness in the field gives you less shelf life in the kitchen. But watermelon has a little bit more time. And of course, watermelon is notorious for being hard to pick right on time. But when it is time, 3 to 5 days on that one for sure. Now, tomatoes, big one that, you know, is in most people's gardens. These are something that, you know, you can harvest them at any point from when they start to turn color, like the very, tiniest hint of color on those tomatoes, and then they will continue to ripen at room temperature, or you can pick them fully ripe. Of course, you get less shelf life if picked fully ripe. And I have done experiments where, you know, blind taste tests where we take them when they're just starting to turn and when they're fully ripe side by side with full farm crew. Again, this is not, you know, a controlled experiment or anything, but it was hard to tell the difference between ones that had been picked a bit early and ones that were picked fully ripe. So unorthodox opinion right there. but you can pick them at the turning stage and end up with, and that gives you a little bit more flexibility on that picking time. So you're not always trying to go out there every single day to get the one that's at peak ripeness. You can pick a group of them and hold them to ripen.
0: All right. And when you hold them, I'm somebody who doesn't like to put tomatoes in the refrigerator.
8: Good job.
0: Yes. Okay. So you're holding them is something that you need to do at room temperature?
8: Yes, yes, yes. I often, when I am, you know, holding them in a fridge decreases the like flavor and aroma compounds that tomato is exuding. And so you do get less of that pleasurable experience. So yeah, holding at room temperature is the right way to do that to get the best experience. And I often struggle because, you know, I eat half a tomato and then what do I do with the other half? Well, right. I usually put it in the fridge right. And I just compromise. But
0: yeah. All right. And again, you need to process them before they go bad if you have more
8: yes.
0: tomatoes than you can handle. Now let's talk about longer field holding capacity. What are the vegetables that give you a little more breathing room?
8: Sure. And most of these are these vegetables that are root vegetables or ones that are storage vegetables that are, you know, meant to hold for a while, to hold maybe over the winter and then send up a flower stalk the following year. Cabbage is one. You know, if you have a cabbage in the field and it is at harvestable size, you can just let it go a little bit longer and it'll slowly grow. Now, when you can get into some trouble with that is if you've got a big heavy rain coming, or as we've seen a lot in central Iowa, at least this year, those can then suddenly grow very rapidly and that can cause them to split. So if you've got that sort of situation coming, yeah, get that thing out of the ground, but or chop it, harvest it. Beets, carrots, leeks, parsnips, all these root vegetables are pretty good at holding a good amount of time. And pumpkins and winter squash, they do have best shelf life if harvested when they're peak ripe, when they start to turn that, you know, not green and more the ripe color. But you can leave them in the field. You know, we see the pumpkin patches, you know, them out in the field. And they can tolerate even a light frost, but they won't take a heavy frost for sure. That'll damage them. And then things that we're harvesting a lot right now that we're seeing come out of the garden, onions, garlic, potatoes. These are ones that, you know, they have a long field holding capacity, but each of them has a little bit of difference to them. Onions, they're going to suffer in wet weather, like we talked about with the cabbage. You know, but in a slightly different way, they might start to rot more if the water gets in between the layers. You want these to be dry and when cured and for storage. So ideally, you look for about 50% to 80% of tops fallen. And then if you got dry weather, you can uproot them and let them sit on the soil surface, or you can bring them all in and with tops on. And into a protected area and let them dry. And then when the tops are fully dried back, you cut the tops off just above that like pinched off neck. And then you got some nice onions.
0: Of these crops, the onions, the garlics, potatoes, they're things that people get nervous about knowing
8: yeah.
0: when to pick as well. So,
8: yeah.
0: I mean, with garlic, how do you know when it's time?
8: Yeah. Now you can garlic. If the tops are going to fully die back, turn brown. Now each of those leaves that is on that garlic plant is going to correspond with one of the paper wrappers that is protecting that garlic bulb. And so I have I typically go for five or so green leaves on the garlic plant, and green because that means that the wrapper inside is still a little pliable and that won't break or shatter when I'm handling it after I harvest it. So perfect timing is when you've got five green leaves on a garlic, then you can, you know, manhandle a little bit more, be a little bit more rough with it during during harvest. But if you miss that, you go on vacation, come back, they're all brown, you can still harvest that. It's just you got to be a little bit more tender with it as you're handling it so that you don't break through into those bulbs, and that'll give you a good long shelf life.
0: All right. And potatoes, how do you know?
8: Yeah, well, when the tops are all brown and dead, they're not growing anymore. And, you know, people who are there are commercial growers who have green potatoes and they want them totally brown. And some commercial growers will terminate those things with either chemical control or with a flame. They can kill off the tops. But usually it's in the home garden. We don't have to worry about that. They're all brown. They've fallen. Then you dig them. And again, they've got good field holding capacity. However, if the hills, the soil that's covering those potatoes starts to erode away and the potatoes are exposed, then the sun starts to turn them green very, very rapidly. So watch out for that. You want to make sure that they're still well covered. And if they are fully covered, then you've got some good holding time. But and you can work it into your schedule to harvest those on your schedule.
0: And of course, those are also all things that we want to save and use for the months ahead. We don't have time to have a deep conversation about curing, but right. Do you have some brief advice?
8: Yeah. Generally speaking, onions and garlic, you want to dry them out in a covered location that's not too warm with a fan on them, and for a couple weeks, and then they'll store pretty well. Potatoes, you want to cure them in a cool, you know, 60 to 68 degrees, so in the basement maybe for a couple weeks, and then they store best at a colder temperature. But if you don't have a colder, large place to put them, you can keep them in that basement or protected area that's just not freezing, but close to freezing temperature is pretty good for potatoes, 40 degrees, high 30s.
0: And they should last you well into the cooler months then.
8: Indeed.
0: What do you have too much of right now, Dan?
8: Oh my goodness. I have, I'm going to be honest, Charity, I'm kind of taking a sabbatical year, and so I didn't plant a ton of things in my garden, except to cover all the space, I've got a lot of pumpkins and winter squash. And so I don't have a ton of it right now, but I'm going
0: but
8: to have way too much. And so, yeah, it's coming.
0: Dan Filius, Iowa State University Extension Horticulture Specialist. For more gardening information and tips, please subscribe to our Garden Variety newsletter. 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I'm Charity Nebbe.

0: Good evening. Thanks for tuning in to Talk of Iowa, your Horticulture Day edition of the program with Charity Nebbe. Today's programming on IPR comes from sustaining members, including Jillian in Adel, Brenda from Fairfield, and Scott in Davenport, who says, NPR has been my reliable source of news since its inception. Well, thanks to all of our sustaining members. 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Weather for tonight, cloudy with a low of 68 degrees. Tomorrow, mostly cloudy, warmer than it's been in the last few days, a high of 91, warmer still on Sunday, 94, Monday, 96, with a 50% chance of rain, and mostly sunny on Tuesday with a high of 89 degrees. 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
5: It's Talk of Iowa from IPR News. I'm Charity Nebbe. Today is Horticulture Day, and with me, Dan Filius, Iowa State University Extension Horticulture Specialist, and Aaron Stile is also here, Iowa State University Extension Horticulture Specialist. Hello, Aaron.
6: Good morning.
5: Thank you both for being here. 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Aaron, we've got questions. Before we get to them, though, what do you have too much of in your garden right now?
6: Green beans.
5: Yeah.
6: I have too many green beans, and it's hard to keep up with them.
0: Yes.
6: And you want to harvest them regularly because that encourages better production, but and of course you want to get them before they become like these big seedy things,
5: right, that are so tough
6: that you that like requires like harvesting like every 3 days, yeah. 4 days, and I'm not into that.
7: Yeah. Definitely short field holding capacity on those ones.
6: Yes.
5: All right. Well, I'm sure this will reinvigorate you and inspire you. Let's get to the phones. Brenda's on the line in Gladbrook. Hi, Brenda.
8: Good morning.
5: What's your question?
8: We ripped out some overgrown shrubs on the north side of our church, and we're looking for some durable landscape plants that can handle a northwest wind. They get morning sun, afternoon shade. They'll be against the brick wall. We want low maintenance, but there is a irrigation line in there.
6: Okay.
8: So any recommendations for some fun shrubs, or are there hostas, some varieties of hostas for those conditions?
6: Well, how big do you want ultimately the shrub to get?
8: Oh, we're up for anything, I guess. I mean, they
6: okay.
8: could get up to 8 feet. They could get up to 8 feet tall, but probably a little bit shorter would be better.
6: Okay. I mean, the first things that come to mind for me are Arrowwood viburnum. That's a favorite shrub of mine. White flowers in the spring, beautiful blue fruit that's basically been just picked over by the birds at this point, and really nice fall color in autumn. So also it's a native plant. There's some really nice cultivars that are readily available that would do pretty nicely there. Blue muffin, raspberry tart are two that come to mind right off the top of my head. So that would be one. Another one on my mind would be nine bark. There are a lot of really nice nine bark cultivars that vary a lot in size. Some of them are as small as 2 and 3 feet, and others can be upwards of 6, depending on which one you choose. And you can get dark foliage, like purpley foliaged ones. You can get chartreuse foliage ones. There's some there's a lot of options there too. So I do like those as shrubs. So, and I want to give you a third one for this. Oh, panicle hydrangea would be another one that I would look into. Very easy to grow, very easy to find in the garden center, and lots of different options in terms of size. So you can find the one that works best for your situation.
8: And would you consider hostas at all? Because we have some hosta fans, but that doesn't, maybe it's not the right conditions.
6: Certainly under these shrubs would be great to have. I mean, hostas, especially when they're planted kind of near each other, can make a really nice ground cover, and that would help keep down some of the maintenance long term in terms of weeding and some of those things, because as long as the soil is covered, you're going to have fewer weeds, and certainly hostas would help with that.
8: Okay. It's got a lot of rock mulch, so we'll be tucking these into where we took the other ones.
6: Yeah. The hostas won't love that, but it's not in the afternoon sun, so it won't get as hot. So that's at least something that's working in your favor there.
8: Okay. All right. Thanks.
5: Yeah. Thanks a lot for the call, Brenda. 866-780-9100 is the number to call. 866-780-9100. Send an email to talkofiowa@iowapublicradio.org. Roger is up next in Lone Tree. Hi, Roger.
9: Hey, good day. Thanks for taking my call again.
5: Sure.
9: So I have a couple unrelated questions. One is,

0: out and about do get apple scab, which would cause sometimes the it's usually it starts as a yellow spot. As it gets brown, sometimes the center will fall out, which can – and then the leaves usually fall off early. It's stressful for the plant, but it's typically not something that would kill it. The only way to really deal with it is to get on a preemptive spray program. And for most homeowners, a home orchard spray, just looking for a home orchard spray, is the most straightforward option. It tells you exactly when to apply stuff, because when you apply it is very important in controlling these issues in the future. And you can get both organic ones and conventional ones, so whatever kind of meets your need there. But most apples need some kind of help to prevent disease issues and some insect issues too. They're just riddled with them. And if we don't do anything, the plants live, but we don't get the apples that we're really looking for. They usually end up just being kind of knobby and, I don't know, good for cider. That's about it.
1: So not an insect probably, but more of a disease thing.
0: Especially if it's on the foliage.
1: On the edge of a field.
0: Yeah, most of the insect issues
1: the
0: we see.
1: The leaves are still on there, but they're still brown.
0: I mean, Japanese beetles love apple trees. They would cause stuff like that. There are some insects that would impact the foliage. Most of the insects we're really worried about on apples impact the fruit. So, you know, fruit worm and some of these other things.
2: And your other question, Roger?
1: Thank you for that. The other is, so every year I've been battling, like, grass that grows insidiously in my garden. And I've avoided putting, like, herbicides and stuff in there. But, you know, pulling them is definitely, and I've tried spacing things out to mow it. But, you know, it's like, I didn't put any, covering on that this year. But I guess I'm just looking to see, can I just put, like, a big tarp across it over the winter and just, you know, kill it off or something? Or what's the cure for keeping grass from coming in every year?
0: Yeah, I especially if it's been really challenging, I suspect this is quackgrass. And that one is very difficult because of the rhizomes, which are kind of deep in the ground. If you dig around a little bit, they're usually kind of white and really wiry. And it takes a while to get rid of those. Smothering is a great approach to this. It will probably not get rid of it entirely. It's really hard to get it through digging. Often we end up resorting to some very targeted spot spraying to help with it. It takes a lot of persistence. I like the idea, though, of starting with smothering and then over the winter seeing what it looks like in the spring and kind of going from there in terms of either digging or pulling or using some targeted herbicide applications.
1: Okay. Thank you very much.
2: Thanks a lot for the call, Roger. 866-780-9100 is the number to call. You can send email to talkofiowa@iowapublicradio.org. Here's a question from Marion, and this goes back to what we were talking about earlier. She says, what is the shelf life of fresh picked beans? Do they need to be refrigerated the same day as picking?
3: I would say, yeah, you want to refrigerate those the same day as picking. Get them cooled down as most vegetables you want to get cooler than they were in the field for better holding. And beans are that way for sure. The one place that people can go or things can go awry with vegetables and beans in particular, I would say, is if you put them, encase them in a plastic bag so that they don't get rubbery, right? And you put them in the fridge. Well, they're still respiring, and then there's a lot of condensation in that bag, which then ends up, you know, dripping down. You've got a wet pool at the bottom, and those beans get too wet. So I think best practice there is, yes, put them in the fridge, but put them in a plastic bag with the top open to let that moisture vent out for, overnight maybe, and then close that bag at that point, or fold it over, not fully zip the Ziploc shut or something like that, but just get it, leave a little opening rather than a big opening.
2: And just a little weather advice. It's so unusual that our weather gave us a break during Ragbri, but we've got all kinds of heat warnings popping up for Sunday and Monday again. Mm-hmm. Should we think about that with harvesting things that are ripe right now before it really heats up again and maybe they go over?
3: Yeah, that's a really good point. Plants grow faster, develop faster when it is warmer. So that like 1 to 2 days could end up

0: being half a day to a day, or, you know, 3 to 7 days could be 2 to 4 days. So yeah, that is something certainly to watch out for. And think about yourself also. What do you want to be doing during that hot time? Do you want to be out there picking that stuff, you know, hunched over picking beans?
1: I know Aaron doesn't.
2: No, I sure don't.
0: Or, you know, get the first one done now, rather than having to and do another one then, rather than having to do one at the beginning and one at the end of the heat wave, or
1: right,
0: something like that, you know?
1: All right, let's go back to the phones. Tim is on the line in Iowa City. Hi, Tim.
3: Hi.
1: What's your question?
3: I live on the end of a cul-de-sac in Iowa City, which has a traffic island on it, which supposedly has a tree in the center of the traffic island, which is very pleasant. The city has put 3 trees in there in the last 20 years, all 3 of which have died, and they're not going to do anymore. But they have no objection to the neighborhood putting a tree in. My hypothesis is that the trees die because the snow plow puts all the plowed snow up on the island, and this is full of salt and the other stuff that they put on the road to prevent it icing. And I would like to know about salt resistant trees.
2: Yeah, so yes, that certainly could play a role in this. It's a really tough spot for a tree. And oftentimes, this is very common, especially for those trees that are in right-of-ways. After planting, they're not treated as well as they should be to be successful. And so one of the first steps, even beyond salt tolerance, is going to be making sure that you're doing a good job of watering that first year, even the first 2 years. Regular watering, it will probably be needed to get that tree well established. It is true that salt can be really hard on some of these, on plants like this. The good news is that salt also moves really easily. So in the spring, giving it a really good soak down in that area will wash away most of the salt that would be problematic. And so that might be a good kind of task to do in the spring to help the tree along. I'm blanking on, I know I have a list on the Yard and Garden site of salt tolerant trees. So if you were to Google salt tolerant trees, we have a nice article on trees that really hate those conditions to avoid. Arborvitae is one of them, as an example. And trees that really love those conditions, or not love, but will tolerate those conditions without a lot of problems. So, yeah, if you search for salt tolerant trees, Iowa State, that list will come up, and you'll get some stuff that will work well in
1: and
2: that situation.
1: At the top of that list, we've got bur oak, honey locust, Kentucky coffee tree. So some of your favorites anyway, Aaron.
2: Yeah, and those are classic street trees, and that's part of the reason why they end up being in that location is because they do okay in that area. I'm pretty sure red oak is on that list too, and that's probably one of the most straightforward oak trees to plant. It's one of the faster growing oak trees, and it does work well in those kinds of situations.
1: Tim, good luck. I hope you find something that thrives there. 866-780-9100 is the number to call. You can send email to talkofiowa@iowapublicradio.org. And we've got a question from Christine and Marion, who writes, I just moved and I had to put my Asian lilies from my old place in pots. These lilies are 20 years old and this will be the third residence I've had them at. I haven't been able to plant them yet due to new sod being laid. What's the best thing I should do this fall so that I can have them in the ground next spring?
2: Yeah, I would probably try to plant them this fall and then give them a good layer of mulch this first winter. So getting them back in the ground is going to be the easiest way to overwinter them. It's a lot harder to be successful trying to overwinter things in a container. So because you're planting them so much later in the season, that little extra layer of mulch, it could be like wood chips or shredded bark. It could be a good pile of leaf mulch. And it would be whatever you did, you would remove it in the spring, usually around March. So you'd want it down kind of mid-November, and you would want it off kind of mid-March. And you would only need to do it this first year, because you're planting them so late in the season. But that would be the easiest way to keep them over winter.
1: Anna in Iowa City says, I have mulch beds around my house, mostly in shady areas. It seems that I have artillery fungus all over the side of my house in these areas. Oh. What should I do?
2: That stuff is really challenging. So this is a fungus that it's a common fungus in mulch when we have really wet conditions. There's a couple of different things that sometimes we see the little bird nest cup fungus. Many of us might have seen that in our mulch. Artillery fungus is another one. And the reason why this one's problematic is because it actually shoots its spores out. That's where the name comes from. And they stick to siding and cars. And it's really difficult to get it off. Freshening up the mulch layer, kind of removing what you can see of that stuff, putting down some mulch can help with that. A lot of times these fungus become a big problem when conditions are super wet and then become really dry, or if they're like really saturated wet. And so if you can break up the mulch, get it a little bit more aerated, remove some of the if you see any of it, remove it, and then maybe put down kind of a fresh light layer on top of it. That would probably help a lot. Unfortunately, on vinyl siding, it's going to take a lot of scrubbing to get that off. It's really annoying. I mean, thankfully, you're probably the only one that notices it, but it is certainly something that can happen occasionally.
1: All right, and just some home improvement day advice to go along with that. Don't power wash your vinyl siding, because then you'll have a different set of problems. Bill McAnally would want me to say that. All right, we are going to take a short break. With me today, I have Iowa State University Extension horticulture specialists Aaron Style and Dan Phileas. They are here to answer your questions about all the things you'd like to grow or grow better. You can email us at talkofiowa@iowapublicradio.org or give us a call, 866-780-9100. 866-780-9100 is the number to call. We've got some lines open for you right now. This is Talk of Iowa from IPR News.

0: Thanks for tuning in to IPR News. 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
5: It's Talk of Iowa from IPR News. I'm Charity Nebbe. 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And Gail writes, we planted whole green beans and have beautiful foliage and lots of blooms, but we're getting very few beans. Any ideas as to what may be going on or what we can do to encourage the growth of beans?
6: Lots of flowers, no beans. Usually it's a pollination issue of some sort. And we have had some difficult weather with that, with the heat, high heat, if it corresponds with a lot of times poor pollination or flower abortion. So that could be the problem. I know I haven't seen it this year necessarily, but there were, at least with cucurbits last year, there were some issues with poor pollination early because of low pollinator activity because of all the rain we had in June and July. Of course, we've had a lot of rain. I missed hearing where this person was asking the question from, because we've had very dry conditions in some part of the state and very wet conditions in other parts. Both of which can be problematic. You know, not enough moisture can mean the plant is not getting enough moisture to carry that fruit, you know, to completion, or to get the flower pollinated. So there's a number of different reasons why that could be. Stress in general is a big one. And if the plant is not getting what it wants and what it needs, then the flower is not going to turn into a fruit.
5: Well, and so the heat wave that we had may have caused lack of pollination.
6: Yes.
5: There's still a chance that things will catch up, that maybe not going to have beans from those blooms, but you might from new blooms, right?
6: Yes. And a pole bean is like an indeterminate tomato in that it just keeps growing and setting new flowers along the length of the stem. And so the season couldn't be much longer for those. And so I wouldn't give up hope on these pole beans by any means.
5: All right. Let's go back to the phones. 866-780-9100 is the number. We've got Kieran on the line in North Liberty. Hi, Kieran.
7: Hey, how's it going?
5: Good. What's your question?
7: Hi. First off, very big fan of the show. And I have a fire maple outside that we recently transplanted. It's about 10 feet tall. And the leaves have been looking very like it's fall right now. Obviously, they're looking yellow and red. So what we're wondering is, we've been watering a lot. Like, should we just be watering it more because of all this heat, or is there something happening? Does something happen to maple trees? Thanks so much.
8: Yeah. Well, I mean, transplanting is a very stressful situation. Anytime we see early fall color developing, it's almost always due to stressful conditions. It has been hot. It has been and that, of course, makes it really challenging for a tree that has just lost at least half, if not more, of its root system in the transplanting. Maples will be fairly quick to recover from this, but this first year in particular, it's going to be stressful, and that's almost certainly why you're seeing early fall color. The best way to approach this is to continue to water when needed. So it is possible to overwater. Make sure that you're checking before you do that. For most trees the size that you were talking about, you're probably going to end up watering about once or twice a week. In kind of that range. It might be a little bit more depending on the soil conditions. It might be a little bit less depending on the location, but that's kind of the typical kind of cadence of watering right after planting it, that first summer right after planting. But make sure you're checking it. As long as the soil needs water, then absolutely keep on your same schedule. But make sure also that you're not accidentally putting down too much water. It is possible to do even when it's really hot out. So I would say just keep continuing what you're doing as long as it's not putting down too much water. And the tree should pull out of it, especially once things cool down.
5: All right, Kieran, good luck with that. 866-780-9100 is the number to call. Irv is up next in Waterloo. Hi, Irv.
9: Good morning.
5: What's your question?
9: How are you this morning?
5: Great.
9: My question is, I have a 55-year-old large soft maple tree in my backyard, and it's losing bark on the main limbs that come off the trunk. And I'm wondering, is this something that is a large concern? Is the tree dying, or is there something that I can do for it?
8: So silver maple does shed bark sometimes. The only time I would be concerned is if you can see heartwood or kind of smooth wood underneath the bark. If what's peeling off is revealing more bark, no worries at all. This is something, I mean, it's not as much as a shagbark hickory, but silver maple does absolutely shed bark. And so as long as there's new bark underneath, you're not seeing kind of the center of the tree in any way, there's nothing to worry about. If you are seeing that, then I would probably get somebody in to look at it more closely. There's something else going on then. And a tree that large would be something that I would want evaluated by a professional to make sure it's not a safety risk.
9: Yes, this is not a silver maple. It is a soft maple. And the limbs that are underneath are smooth. There's no bark underneath them.
8: Okay. So, yeah, that would definitely be something that you would want somebody to come and look at. Because there's a lot of different things that might cause that. And I'm assuming this is a fairly large tree if it's 55 years old. And so making sure that there's not something structurally unsound with the tree is going to be really important.
5: Irv, thanks so much for the call. Next, we'll go to Susan in Coralville. Hi, Susan.
10: Hi. Yeah, my question is, I have a cucumber plant that looks great and it has a ton of flowers, but it's only producing male flowers, so there's no fruit. And I have another plant just like it that is producing fruit, and I'm wondering, is it possible it's never going to have any female flowers?
11: Yeah, it is very likely to end up getting female flowers. There are varieties that are out there that are bred for just female flowers, but they will, if it's not that type, then it's going to have male and female. And
6: that is something that it can be environmental causes that cause more, like temperature, that can cause more male to begin with. I see this more on zucchini than I do on cucumbers, so it's a little curious, but I would not give up hope that that on this thing. And it could, again, be a pollination issue. Like, if you're going out there and you are surely not seeing any female flowers with tiny little cucumber initiates, you know, on those things, then that's very interesting. But it also could be just poor pollination, like we were talking about with the beans earlier, stress on the plant, high temperatures or moisture, that is. And but I wouldn't give up hope on that cucumber.
10: Okay, thanks. Yeah, I'll keep watching it. Yeah, but for sure there hasn't been any female flowers, and so I was
6: wild.
10: Really puzzled, but I'll give it a chance.
6: And can I ask, how long has it been flowering now that you have not seen female flowers?
10: Oh my gosh. Probably for, you know, at least 6 weeks. And,
6: oh,
10: and I
6: goodness.
10: Have another one just like it. I planted at the same time, and I've had lots of cucumbers, and I can see the female flowers on that one, but
6: okay.
10: You know, this other one, there's just, it's nothing.
6: Okay, that is quite odd that it has been producing male flowers for 6 weeks with no female flowers.
10: Yeah.
6: Then I might give up hope on that one. What you said, it's a different variety than the other one that is producing cucumbers.
10: Yeah. And I'll be honest, I don't remember what they are, but they're sort of the, you know, the pickling type cucumbers. So kind of short and fat, and one of them's producing female flowers and the other one's not.
6: That is very interesting. I'm going to have to look into this. You've reached the end of my knowledge on this, unfortunately. But but yeah, I would give up hope probably on that one plant.
5: Or maybe sell tickets to see it. This sounds like a real oddity.
6: I'll buy one.
10: It's phenomenal.
5: All right, Susan, thanks a lot for the call. Next up, let's go to Joel on the line in Iowa City. Hi, Joel.
12: Hi. I have a question about a young peach tree. It's been in the ground, started from seed by an orchardist in Decorah. I don't know the variety, but the lore around the Decorah community is that it has been producing peaches happily in the Decorah environment for decades. It has been very healthy and vigorous for two seasons. This year, however, it did not leaf out at all. The twigs are crispy and the buds are dry. Mm. However, later in the spring, it put out some sprouts around the base of the tree, which is about 2.5 to 3 inches in diameter. And those sprouts have increased so that it is thickly surrounded with new sprouts around the base of the tree, some of them up to 2 feet tall. So I'm wondering what I should do should I leave all of those and prune in the spring, or how should I manage that?
8: So, and you said this was seed grown, right?
12: It was started from seed.
8: Okay, yes. That makes a big difference, actually, because all peach trees that you would purchase are grafted. And in that situation, you would not want to keep these suckers. But because this was grown from seed, it's not grafted. What's popping up is the same as what was above. And so I would probably – what's that?
12: I said that's what I was hoping for.
8: The
12: tree variety.
8: Yes, they're probably the same. And so I would probably even now try to narrow it down to the, you know, kind of the strongest, most vigorous shoot, and then remove all of the others and try to establish something. Something new there. Again, it's not something we would do typically with a fruit tree because almost all of them are grafted, but because this one's seed grown, we can do this. It will take some time for it to get bigger again, but that's certainly something that, that's one of the benefits of doing this thing from seed, I guess. I mean, you were able to do that. Peaches, it's not surprising this year that we saw a lot of dieback on peach. It was a really rough spring, especially in southeast Iowa, for some of those marginally hardy plants because of the way the weather panned out. But obviously, it didn't kill it all the way. So I would pick one of those stems, prune out all the others. I would do that now. You could do that now. And then protect it over the winter so that the rabbits don't get to it. And you should be getting something very similar to what you had after a couple of years.
5: All right, Joel, good luck with that. Mary's up next in Altoona with another maple question. We're starting to get a trend going here.
8: Yeah.
5: Hi, Mary.
13: Hi, thank you. Yes, I have a red maple tree in my front yard. It's about 2.5 years old. The house sat empty for quite a while, and I don't think it got watered before I purchased the house and I started to care for my tree. I've taken good care of it, and it was doing well, and then all of a sudden I went out and the leaves on the edges are turning brown and crispy and falling off, and I don't know if I've overwatered it. I don't know what's wrong.
8: Sure. How big is this tree? If you were to measure across the trunk, what would be the diameter and what's the approximate height, would you say?
13: It's probably about 12 feet tall.
8: Okay.
13: And then the diameter is, it's a small.
8: Yeah, probably 2-3 inches, 3-4 inches, somewhere in there.
13: Yeah, yeah.
8: Okay.
13: Yes,
8: So I would definitely continue to watch after this. It has been a stressful summer, and a younger tree, this one's younger, would probably see a little bit, although I wouldn't expect this much. And so I'm wondering if there's some other things that might be going on. In particular, looking at the base of the tree where it kind of goes into the ground, where it comes in contact with the ground, does it look like a telephone pole going into the ground, or does it kind of flare out a little bit before it gets there? One of the things that we often see is that they're planted too deeply. That puts a lot more stress on the tree.
13: Oh, I see.
8: Yeah.
13: I think it kind of flares out a little bit.
8: Okay, that would be good.
13: I have mulch around it to try to help it.
8: Okay, that would be good. That would be good. Go take a closer look at it.
13: Uh-huh.
8: And kind of see. And if you don't see it, if it does kind of just go straight into the ground, if you dig down until you get to that kind of first order of roots or where it kind of flares out, if that's more than a quarter, half an inch, that can be really also really stressful on the plant. It was basically just planted too deeply. There's not much you can do about it at this point, but to try to just help the tree be as healthy as possible. Watering it when it's dry is certainly something that you could do. But I would kind of look into some of those things now, considering that it isn't, it wasn't planted this year. So it is something probably more than just environmental or weather stress.
5: Mary, thanks so much for the call, and we'll do two quick email questions before we're entirely out of time. Rachel in Cedar Rapids says, we've harvested quite a bit of our garden, and now we have a lot of open space. Some will be used for a fall crop, but are there some flowers we can plant now to get the area to fill in for the rest of the summer?
11: So covering a lot of space with flowers, I'm thinking cover crops, of course. Aaron, I'll leave the maybe other flowers to you if you have one, but I think of buckwheat as a really great candidate for warm season, quick establishment, and terminates very easy with a weed whacker or something like that, so that you can then get a fall crop in there. But buckwheat, real nice one. You want to you can feel free to cut it back 8 or 10 days after it starts to flower so that it doesn't set seed, but bees love it.
5: Aaron, you have anything you want to add?
8: I like that idea. It's kind of late in the season to be establishing a lot of annuals, so that could work really well.
5: Okay. Well, I think we're out of time, but
11: we will
5: be back with Horticulture Day again next Friday. Aaron Style, thank you very much.
8: You're welcome.
5: Dan Phileas, thank you.
11: You're welcome.
5: Iowa State University Extension horticulture specialists Aaron Style and Dan Phileas. Talk of Iowa is a production of IPR News. Our producers are Samantha McIntosh, Danny Gear, and Caitlin Troutman. Today, our production assistant, Nev Kelly, helped us out along with technical support from Tony Sarabia and Jackson Trotman. 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This is Talk of Iowa from IPR News. I'm Charity Nebbe. Have a great weekend. 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
16: A new campaign is aimed at making it harder to raise taxes in Iowa. This hour, what that constitutional amendment would actually do. It's a News Buzz edition of River to River from IPR News. I'm Ben Kiefer. Also today, farm income down by more than half since 2022. IPR's Rachel Kramer on why. The government wants to strip a naturalized Iowan citizenship, a look at how hard and how rare that is. UI researchers are using AI to forecast nitrate spikes in Iowa's rivers. We meet IPR's new Eastern Iowa reporter, Eliza Billingham, and Lucius Pham grooves us into the weekend. Buckle up for your news buzz. First, this news from NPR.
17: Live from NPR News in Washington, I'm Ryland Barton. Iran has been targeting American strongholds around the Persian Gulf as the U.S. continues to bombard Iranian military sites. The two countries are showing no sign of backing away from the war. The conflict continues to choke off shipping traffic through the Strait of Hormuz, sending oil prices higher. Meanwhile, President Trump says he's not feeling pressure to settle the war ahead of the midterm elections, but he says the U.S. and Iran are currently in negotiations.
18: Well, we are talking to them, I think. They're being serious. I think they are being by far the most serious that we've seen them, but that doesn't mean we get there. We'll see what happens.
17: U.S. embassies in the Middle East began alerting Americans in the region that options to leave could become more limited. Iran's Revolutionary Guard advised residents of neighboring countries to stay away from bases with U.S. troops. The family of Corey Ruiz, the man fatally shot by police this week in Madison, Wisconsin, spoke publicly today for the first time since his death. As NPR's Meg Anderson reports, the family described Ruiz as an exceptional person who loved music and doing construction work.
19: Marjorie Ali Omar, who has a child with Ruiz, said they live two blocks from where he died. Now, their 13-year-old daughter will have to pass by on her way to school.
20: We're looking towards a future, and we'll never get that. His family won't get it, his daughter won't get it, I won't get it.
19: A Madison police officer killed Ruiz on Wednesday. According to police, Ruiz injured an officer with a knife as they tried to arrest him. That officer opened fire. However, bystander video, which shows Ruiz on the ground, has prompted questions over the shooting. At the press conference, prominent civil rights attorney Ben Crump called the killing, quote, unnecessary and unconstitutional. The Wisconsin Department of Justice is investigating the shooting. Meg Anderson, NPR News.
17: The cyclospora outbreak that sickened thousands has expanded to four additional states. That's according to an update from the CDC. As NPR's Ping Huang reports, the month-long outbreak investigation continues.
21: The CDC has confirmed nearly 2,000 cases of cyclosporiasis over the past month in a multi-state outbreak. It says the true count of people sickened may be much higher. The parasite has been causing intestinal issues and explosive diarrhea across at least 9 states now, including Illinois, Kansas, Oklahoma, and Pennsylvania. 98 people have been hospitalized, and no one has died. The parasitic infection can be treated with an antibiotic, though most healthy people can recover without treatment. The CDC says the data continues to show that iceberg lettuce grown and processed by Taylor Farms de Mexico and served at Taco Bell restaurants is a source of the contamination. The company announced a voluntary recall last week on all its iceberg lettuce sourced from central Mexico. Ping Huang, NPR News.
17: U.S. stocks drifted to a mixed close today. The Dow added nearly 0.5%. The Nasdaq fell more than 0.5%. This is NPR. German Chancellor Friedrich Merz has reshuffled top posts as he tries to boost his unpopular government. He aims to improve its fortunes ahead of regional elections where a far-right party might gain a state governor. Merz took office 15 months ago. His popularity's hit rock-bottom levels while the far-right Alternative for Germany party gained support. The nest of the internet-famous bald eagle couple, Jackie and Shadow, in Big Bear, California, will be spared from a development nearby. The group that runs the 24/7 Eagle live stream will be able to buy the land thanks to a multi-million dollar donation from member station KVCR. Madison Aument reports.
0: Friends of Big Bear Valley, the nonprofit that runs the camera, had until the end of July to raise $10 million to stop luxury housing and a marina from going in near Jackie and Shadow's nest. With a week to go, a Silicon Valley tech couple stepped up. OpenAI president Greg Brockman and his wife Anna donated about $5 million. Jenny Voisard with Friends of Big Bear Valley says every donation helped.
1: I'm grateful for everyone that donated that didn't have extra money or that sacrificed or that sold things, or that did fundraisers.
0: The nonprofit plans to put the land into a trust. For NPR News, I'm Madison Aument in San Bernardino.
17: Former President Barack Obama surprised the WNBA All-Stars at their practice at his new presidential center in Chicago. Obama walked in from a side door, much to the surprise of the 22 All-Stars. They were the first pro athletes to use the basketball court at the center, which opened in June. This is NPR.
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24: It's your Friday News Buzz edition of River to River from IPR News. I'm Ben Kiefer on this 24th day of July, 2026. Coming up later in the program, Iowa's farm income has dropped by more than half since 2022. I'll talk with IPR's Rachel Kramer about that. Also, the federal government wants to strip a naturalized Iowan of his citizenship. We find out how rare and how hard that is to do. University of Iowa researchers building an AI system to forecast dangerous nitrate spikes in Iowa rivers. We also get to know IPR's new Eastern Iowa reporter, Eliza Billingham. And on the way out, IPR's Lucius Pham grooves us into the weekend. But first, this November, Iowa voters will decide whether to make it permanently harder to raise income taxes, requiring a two-thirds supermajority in the legislature instead of a simple majority. This week, a well-funded campaign launched to convince Iowans to vote yes, backed by Governor Reynolds. Now, critics call it reckless, warning it could hamstring the state's ability to pay for schools and health care, especially with Iowa currently spending over $1 billion more than it takes in. Yesterday, I spoke with Stephen Gruber Miller, Capital Bureau Chief for the Des Moines Register. Hi, Stephen.
25: Hi, Ben. Thanks for having me.
24: Let's start simply. Build this out. What would the amendment actually change? And how does a two-thirds requirement compare to how tax votes work today?
25: Yeah, that's right. So like you mentioned, all tax votes, raising them, lowering them, currently require a simple majority of 50% plus one in the Iowa legislature. This would change it so that you could only raise individual and corporate income taxes with a two-thirds vote. So that would be 67 votes in the House, 34 votes in the Senate. This is obviously a steeper threshold. It only applies to raising taxes. It does not apply to lowering them. That would still be a simple majority.
2: Mm-hmm. This is a constitutional amendment, so it really, it's not a regular law, so it really solidifies it into the future should it become an amendment. And Iowans for Tax Relief, putting some real money behind this in TV, radio, and direct mail. The group points to a commission poll showing 74% of likely voters already support the amendment. If that number's accurate, I wonder why they feel they need this kind of campaign.
25: The argument that they made yesterday is that this campaign is about awareness. It's a long ballot this fall. They want people to remember to get all the way to the end of the ballot, flip it over, and to vote for this amendment. So they're going to put some money behind it. They say that this is about securing the tax cuts that Republicans have passed over the last decade that they've been in charge of Iowa government, and they want to make it harder to raise those taxes again.
2: Right. And Chris Hagenow with Iowans for Tax Relief calls this future-proofing. Walk us quickly through the case for this amendment and what opponents are saying, why it's reckless.
25: Yeah, the case for it would be basically what I just described, that lawmakers should be careful with Iowans' tax dollars and be cautious about raising taxes. The case against it would be that it could hamstring lawmakers' future ability to raise revenue if the state needs it for services like, opponents talk to me about water quality, education, cancer research, things like that, that they say future legislatures should be able to make the same decisions about spending on those things as current legislatures.
2: Iowa currently spending about $1.2 billion more than it's taking in, and it's leaning on that taxpayer relief fund and the budget surplus to cover the gap. Critics say those reserves won't last many more years at this rate. So, Stephen, what happens if revenues don't rebound the way Republicans are hoping?
25: So Republicans have had this long-term plan as they've passed round after round of tax cuts, and the state's revenues have dropped accordingly, and they've saved up money in the taxpayer relief fund and reserves, and so they're now spending that to make up for the difference in the state budget, and their hope is that revenues will eventually rebound and they'll no longer need to do that. Democrats are saying that this money is spending down pretty fast. Like you said, there's about a $1.2 billion gap in this current budget year. And some differences with the national economy, the farm economy, the federal tax cuts last year in the One Big Beautiful Bill all have taken a bigger bite out of Iowa's revenues than state Republicans originally anticipated. So the money is being spent down a little bit faster. So, you know, if it runs out in the future, I mean, there's still a good amount of money and it could last a little while. But if it does run out, then lawmakers would be faced with decisions about either cuts to services and spending or future tax increases.
2: And in just a very few words, is there any organized opposition campaign forming to match what Iowans for Tax Relief is doing here?
25: There isn't yet, but I'm told that there will be one. It will be probably less well-resourced, is the phrase they use, than the Iowans for Tax Relief campaign for the amendment. But they do expect to have people getting out there, knocking on doors, and talking to voters about their concerns.
2: Stephen Gruber-Miller, Capital Bureau Chief for the Des Moines Register. Thanks so much, Stephen.
25: Thanks, Ben.
2: It's your Friday News Buzz edition of River to River from IPR News. I'm Ben Kiefer. A new report out this week paints a sobering picture of Iowa's ag economy. It's one that's expected to keep weighing on our state through 2027. The 2026 Iowa Agricultural Outlook, jointly published by the Iowa Farm Bureau, Iowa State University, and the Iowa Bankers Association, found that Iowa's net farm income dropped 53% from 2022 to 2024. And this is the third year running where crop costs have outpaced crop revenues. To break down what's driving all this, what it could mean for the future, yesterday, I spoke with Rachel Kramer, IPR and Harvest Public Media's agricultural reporter. She was at the Iowa Farm Bureau's Economic Summit in Ankeny last week, where the report was unveiled. Hi, Rachel.
3: Hi, Ben.
2: Let's start with that top line number, net farm income down by more than half since 2022. Put that into context for us. How significant is that drop?
3: Sure. I mean, obviously, that's a big drop. Something to keep in mind is that net farm income was high in 2021, 2022. We saw really high crop prices those years. Inputs were also high. Production costs were high then. The difference is that production costs stayed high while crop prices fell. Part of that has to do with really large surpluses in corn and soybeans. And, you know, if we think back to our high school economics classes, if we have a large supply but not enough demand, that price point falls. So that's been, you know, a significant driver of this prolonged downturn. One of the bright spots with agriculture has been in the livestock sector, specifically with cattle prices, which remain high.
24: Mm-hmm. I understand economists going out of their way to say this does not look like a 1980s style farm crisis. What's actually different this time?
3: There are multiple factors, but something that is really big is that land values have remained high, even though they've decreased slightly. You know, what happened with the 1980s farm crisis is that land values fell very, very rapidly. And oftentimes when farmers are trying to get loans, they use that farmland as collateral. Also, something that's different now is that there are stronger federal financial supports for farms, including crop insurance, but then also with we have these like pretty big injections of federal funding into farms with, you know, bailouts that we've seen in the last few years that help with low crop prices, but also tariffs and other challenges right now for commodity farmers. And then the other thing too is because prices were actually really high in 21-22, a lot of farmers had sort of had that reserve that they're able to kind of ride out for a few years now. The people at this event and, you know, the researchers involved with this report, they don't want to minimize, though, the pressures that a lot of farmers are under. And, you know, they emphasize that a lot of them are struggling right now, but they wanted to emphasize that it's not quite the same situation as, it's not as bad as the 1980s farm crisis, which was really devastating in Iowa.
24: Rachel, this report says the share of financially vulnerable mid and large scale farms has jumped from under 8% to 19% since 2022. I wonder if you can talk a little bit about who these farmers are, that 8 to 19%, decipher that, and what does financially vulnerable actually look like day to day?
3: Right. I mean, a lot of banks that are loaning to these farms are, you know, reporting that credit demand is going up and farm bankruptcies have more than doubled over the past 2 years. Something to keep in mind, though, is that that is still below the average from 2008 to 2021. So, again, not to minimize the impact to individual farmers, but I think the economists and the people involved in this report are trying to emphasize that agriculture does move in cycles. And so even just like a decade ago, a lot of the conditions right now reflect more strongly what happened a decade ago, where things were really good and then, you know, prices fell. And at least ISU economist Chad Hart was trying to emphasize that the way that farmers need to get through this is kind of doing what they've always done, where they're, you know, trying to tighten up costs where they can and basically ride it out until conditions improve.
24: Mm-hmm. And we always remember in conversations like this, Rachel, that this goes beyond the farm itself. There are ripples that you've noted in your reporting. It goes out to all the rural communities and manufacturing, right? So this does send ripples out, and it's something rural communities will have to weather, right?
3: That's right. And I mean, manufacturing is a huge part of Iowa's economy, and in some ways, they're very connected, agriculture and manufacturing. And when times are tough for farmers, they're not going to buy as many tractors or other types of equipment. And so, the researchers with this report say that this has a broader impact in the state.
24: So, Rachel, what will you be watching on this story?
3: I'll definitely be watching whether the federal government continues to provide more direct payments to farmers, which could have a big impact on net farm income this year, next year, and into 2027.
24: Rachel Kramer, IPR and Harvest Public Media's agricultural reporter, talking about the recent economic summit in Ankeny. Thank you, Rachel.
21: Thank you, Ben.
24: 10 Americans could lose their citizenship, including one right here in Iowa. After the break, we find out just how rare and how hard that actually is to do and what it means for naturalized Iowans. After a short break, I'm Ben Kiefer. It's River to River from IPR News.

0: Hey, it's IPR News. Thanks for tuning in to the News Buzz edition of River to River. On a Friday, July 24th, it was on this date in 1866, Tennessee became the first U.S. state to be readmitted to Congress following the American Civil War. And in 1915, tragedy struck in Chicago when the passenger ship SS Eastland capsized while tied to a dock in the Chicago River. A total of 844 passengers and crew were killed in the largest loss of life disaster from a single shipwreck on the Great Lakes. Weather for tonight, a low of 68 degrees, mostly cloudy, hot tomorrow with a high of 91, 94 and mostly sunny on Sunday. Monday, a 50% chance of some rain, 96 and 89 degrees and mostly sunny on Tuesday. It's River to River with Ben Kiefer on IPR News.
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6: It's your Friday News Buzz edition of River to River from IPR News. I'm Ben Kiefer. The U.S. Department of Justice announced this week it's moving to strip the citizenship of 10 naturalized Americans across the country, including one man in Iowa. The Iowa case involves Antonio Alcantara Ruiz, a 53-year-old, originally from Mexico, and according to the Justice Department, he purchased identity documents from a Mexican citizen years ago, used them to obtain a green card and eventually citizenship in Des Moines in 2000, and was later convicted on related fraud charges. Now, the government wants a federal court to revoke his citizenship entirely. This is part of a broader push. The acting attorney general says the DOJ will, quote, continue to aggressively pursue denaturalization, and a top Justice Department official said this week's 10 cases are just the start. Many more complaints are coming. For naturalized citizens in Iowa and outside of Iowa, announcements like this can be understandably anxiety-inducing. So today we're digging into how these cases actually work, who can be targeted, what the government has to prove, and what it doesn't mean for the vast majority of naturalized Americans. Earlier today, I spoke with Kate Malloy-Gettle, clinical associate professor and director of the Federal Impact Litigation Clinic at the University of Iowa College of Law. It's interesting to note here, Kate was formerly at the U.S. Department of Justice between 2009 and 2017 as a trial attorney. Kate, welcome back to our program.
7: Thanks. It's nice to be with you.
6: Walk us through the mechanics, how the government actually brings a denaturalization case. Is this a criminal proceeding, a civil one, something else?
7: Yeah, so this would be a civil proceeding, and the U.S. Department of Justice has to file a civil complaint in federal district court, and that complaint is filed where the person lives, and it's filed in conjunction with the U.S. Attorney's Office. And what that complaint says is it's asking a federal district court to essentially set aside the naturalization order and to cancel the naturalization certificate that was given to the person at the time they naturalized. And so the first step in the process is filing a civil complaint in federal district court.
6: Mm-hmm. I understand the legal standard to denaturalize someone is very high. What is that standard?
7: It's really the highest civil standard we have in the law. And that standard is clear, unequivocal, and convincing evidence. Now, in contrast, usually in civil cases, we have a preponderance of the evidence standard. And that usually means more likely than not. So this clear, unequivocal, and convincing evidence standard is a lot higher to show that the person should be denaturalized. It's almost as high as the criminal standard. So if folks have served on a jury or watched Law and Order, you've probably heard of the beyond the reasonable doubt standard. Mm-hmm. And so this standard for denaturalization cases, clear, unequivocal, and convincing, is almost that high, almost the beyond a reasonable doubt, but not quite there.
6: How far back can they reach into someone's original application? Is there a limit?
7: There is not a limit on civil denaturalization cases and how far back they can go. And they can look back at the time of the naturalization, what was said in the interview, and what was put on the application. What's important is they can't look at what happened afterwards. They can only look at what was leading up to the naturalization and what was happening at the time of the naturalization process.
6: Mm-hmm. Okay, so this is probably the most important part of this discussion for a lot of our listeners. For the overwhelming majority of naturalized citizens in the U.S., what would it take for them to be at risk here? Is this something that the average naturalized Iowan needs to worry about?
7: No, and that's because there's only two reasons why somebody could be denaturalized. The first reason is called illegal procurement, and what that really means is that the person didn't actually meet the legal requirements for naturalization at the time they were naturalized. Like maybe they weren't here long enough, or they didn't meet the good moral character requirements. Or the second way is that they concealed or they misrepresented a material fact. And oftentimes that might be criminal history. So there was maybe a significant criminal history that they didn't disclose on their application when they naturalized. And that criminal history may be material to the decision whether to naturalize. And I'm focusing on materiality here because, you know, naturalized Iowans might be worried, oh, maybe I made one clerical error on my application, or I had an

0: So the first right they would have is to get a lawyer. A lawyer is not automatically provided, but they absolutely have the right to a lawyer and all of the due process protections in a normal federal civil case would apply. And so they have a right to respond in court. This is not a circumstance where ICE or the Department of Homeland Security can do something unilaterally. So it's very important that people know that if they're, you know, subject to denaturalization case, they can go to court, they can bring their own evidence, they can bring their own arguments, they can have an attorney at their side, and it will work through the court process just like any other civil case will, along with those due process protections.
1: Kate, at the start I mentioned you used to work at the U.S. Department of Justice for a good number of years as a trial attorney. Did you all work on cases of denaturalizing Americans with U.S. citizenship?
0: Yeah, we worked on a couple of cases while I was there. And this, you know, I think right now there's a feeling that, that denaturalization is new. It's not something that's new. I think there is perhaps an uptick in the number of denaturalization cases, but this has gone on for many years across many administrations. I will say, generally speaking, the most common scenarios in which folks have been denaturalized over the last 20 to 30 years are those that had a significant criminal history that they did not disclose on their naturalization application or during the naturalization interview and process. And so those cases have proceeded for many years and have that is, you know, not something new with the current administration.
1: Kate Malloy-Gettle, thank you very much of the University of Iowa College of Law. Thank you.
0: Thank you so much.
1: It's your Friday News Buzz edition of River to River from IPR News. I'm Ben Kiefer. Well, if you've followed Iowa's water quality news the past couple of summers, you know the drill by now. High nitrate levels in the Des Moines and Raccoon Rivers. That forces utilities like Des Moines Water Works to issue lawn watering bans just to keep treated water under the EPA's safety threshold. Well, now, researchers at the University of Iowa are trying to get ahead of that problem instead of reacting to it. They're building an artificial intelligence system that combines NASA satellite data with Iowa's network of water quality sensors to forecast nitrate spikes up to 7 days out before they happen. The project is called the Nitrate Forecasting and Early Warning System. It's led by IIHR, the University of Iowa's Hydroscience and Engineering Unit, in partnership with the Des Moines Water Works, also the cities of Cedar Rapids and Iowa City, funded by NASA and designed as a 3-year pilot project. Yesterday, I spoke with the man leading the project, Jesus Gomez Velez, Associate Professor of Civil and Environmental Engineering at the UI. Jesus, welcome to our program.
2: Hello.
1: Let's start with the problem you're trying to solve. Why is forecasting nitrate levels, rather than just measuring them after the fact, such a big deal for water utilities?
2: Yeah, so there's two aspects to this. One is it has to do with the fact that typically we don't have observations in every single source of water that public water utilities are using. And so using the observation that we have available to create models that can predict or forecast concentrations in any of these sources of water is critical for us, right? So that's one aspect of this. The second one is that essentially because when public water systems are designed or optimizing their operation, they need to know not only what is the concentration at a given time, but also how that concentration may change within the next 1, 2, even 7 days, and sometimes even at a longer time scale of the order of a couple of weeks to 8, 10 weeks, right? So essentially what we are doing is providing this forecasting to public water utilities in order for them to make better decisions, to plan not only for the instantaneous measurement, but also what may come in the next few hours, next few days.
1: In plain terms, can you help us understand how the AI model actually works? What is it learning and from what data?
2: Yeah, so we use different sources of information. As you mentioned before, the AI tools, what they're trying to do is to essentially learn how the different observations, either coming from NASA or coming from other ground sensors. An example of this may be

0: precipitation information coming from NASA satellites, soil moisture, land use, or ground observations from weather stations. All of those essentially have an impact in how nutrients move through the landscape and ultimately vary in river systems, right? So we have observations in rivers, we have these proxies, and the AI models are trying to learn essentially what's the connection between all these proxies and what we're seeing in the rivers. Again, we use models that try to capture a couple of aspects that are important here. The short-term memory, which are things that happen fast, like what happens right after a storm event that we have that spike in concentrations, but also the long-term memory that has to do with legacy effects, some of that nitrate that stored in the subsurface and is slowly released to the river. So the methods have the ability to essentially learn about these two types of processes, and that's why we use them. They're very good. They're designed to essentially capture these two processes that are important for this specific problem.
1: Mm-hmm. So as I mentioned, the Des Moines Water Works has had to issue lawn watering bans two summers running because of high nitrate levels. How much could a seven-day forecast have changed how utilities respond in situations like that or situations going forward, which we know will happen again?
0: Yeah, again, so as part of the project, our hope is to develop two different types of forecasts. One that we call short-term, which is, again, we're going to assign what the right window is for operations, but it can be between 1 to 7 days. And sort of a longer-term forecast, which is called subseasonal to seasonal, which is, you know, from 4 weeks to 8 weeks or so, right? So these two have different purposes, but the main idea is that essentially if a public water system can see or has an estimate of how nitrate is going to change in the next few days, they can decide which sources of water to use, right? So if you're using blending, they can decide for how long they can use blending and which sources to use a little bit more of this one versus a little bit less of this one. And also they can plan about how to use, if they have a nitrate treatment facility, they can also plan, okay, when do we plan to start heavily using that treatment facility? Or they may actually use this to make decisions about, well, there are going to be a time in the next few days where we cannot provide water that meets the EPA standard. And, you know, that so the idea is to provide tools for them to do, to make better decisions and to plan into the future.
1: When you talk of blending, you're talking of the blending of surface water with groundwater.
0: Yeah, exactly. And that's an important distinction here, right? One of the key aspects of this problem, what makes it actually difficult, but also very interesting, is that typically most public water supply systems in the state, they use either surface water or groundwater, typically alluvial groundwater that is tightly connected with the surface water, right? So these two are tightly connected. Once you start pumping from the groundwater, you're also affecting the likelihood of you getting higher concentrations in that groundwater. And so this connection is one of the aspects that these models are going to try to capture, right? The changes in operation are also changing the concentrations in the groundwater.
1: Jesus, this is a 3-year pilot working with Cedar Rapids, Iowa City, and Des Moines Water Works. Why start with these three, and what happens, do you hope, after this pilot period ends?
0: What we are developing here, these models are called large sample models. Essentially, they allow us to do predictions not only in the locations where these public water, you know, these three public water supply systems that you mentioned are located, but we can actually extrapolate or make predictions in many other places throughout the river network. The idea to start with these three specific sites is, one, we want to make sure that we develop a model that is thoroughly tested, right? That we feel comfortable that we are doing good predictions. And so with these public water utilities, we cover two things. One, they provide water for a very large proportion of the population of the state. They do have a good record of observations that we can use to both train the models, but also to validate that they're doing a good job in terms of the forecasting. And second, that for us, it's easy to start this co-design with these groups and learn as we are doing the co-design of these tools to make sure that we can go to other public water utilities. I mean, there is over 1,500 of those throughout the state, and then try to apply similar strategies. They may be at a smaller scale, but if we have some confidence that the models work well in these three systems, then I think we will feel better trying to extrapolate or to apply them into other localities.
1: And finally, Jesus, we've talked about this so often on this program, nitrate contamination linked to health risks, including concerns for newborns, increased cancer risks, environmental effects like oxygen-depleted dead zones downstream, way down to the Gulf of Mexico. Given those stakes, how much of a difference can better forecasting, what you're doing there, realistically make if the underlying nitrate pollution problem doesn't change?
0: You're right. I mean, these models, they address a challenge, which is improving operations and early warnings for public water supply systems, right? Which are critical for many people throughout the state. This is not necessarily solving the problem. It does provide something that is critical for us, and is at the same time we're trying to do better predictions. We gain deeper understanding of the problem. What are potential drivers? How is the dynamics of these contaminants changing? And so these models can offer also an opportunity for us to learn about this, such that we, in the future, we can propose better management strategies or better interventions that will ultimately improve or reduce the problems with high, excess nitrate in the in Iowa streams.
1: Okay, I have a feeling we'll be checking back with you within this 3-year pilot period. Jesus Gomez Vélez, a civil and environmental engineer at the University of Iowa. His team is building an artificial intelligence system that combines NASA satellite data with Iowa's network of water quality sensors to forecast nitrate spikes up to 7 days out before they happen. Jesus, very interesting research. Thank you so much for sharing it with us.
0: Oh, thank you again for having me.
2: Good evening. Thanks for tuning in to River to River on IPR News. 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
1: Glad you're on board for this NewsBuzz edition of River to River from IPR News. I'm Ben Kiefer. Let's check the weekend of weather forecast into next week. Alexis Jimenez is meteorologist with the National Weather Service in Des Moines. Hi, Alexis.
8: Hey, Ben.
1: We've had some pleasant weather. I understand pleasant weather today, but it's about to get hotter out there, isn't it?
8: Yeah, that's right, Ben. Enjoy this afternoon's weather while it lasts. We'll have highs in the 70s. But as we get into Saturday, Sunday, even into the beginning of next week, we're looking at really hot and muggy conditions returning.
1: Okay, muggy. So that humidity returns. Yeah, what it feels like will be even hotter than the actual temperatures?
8: Yeah, that's right. On top of the highs coming back into the 90s, we're looking at dew points getting up into the mid to even upper 70s. And so, yes, it'll feel really, really muggy and hot out there. It's going to feel like 105 plus on most of the afternoons here for the next few days.
1: We had some nice bouts of rain in parts of Iowa this week to keep our grasses and crops green. Any rain in the forecast to break up the heat that's coming, or are we looking at another dry stretch?
8: We're looking at some storms nearby, especially as we talk about going up into northeast Iowa on both Saturday night and then also into Sunday evening. And that could leak into central Iowa as we get into Monday morning. And we'll continue to monitor that forecast there for Monday morning.
1: Okay, we're speaking on Friday morning. So what are the chances here? Are they pretty good for precipitation or not so much?
8: The chances there for, at least for Saturday night, they're about 30% for northeast Iowa. And then as we get into Monday, around the same as we get into central Iowa, higher chances in northeast Iowa on Monday.
1: Okay, thank you very much, Alexis Jimenez with the National Weather Service in Des Moines. Take care. Have a great weekend, Alexis.
8: Thank you. You did the same, Ben.
1: It's your Friday News Buzz edition of River to River from IPR News. I'm Ben Kiefer. Well, before we groove into the weekend with IPR's Lucius Pham, let's take a few minutes to meet our new Eastern Iowa reporter, Eliza Billingham. You may have already seen her byline at IPR.org or heard her stories, news stories about, well, data centers popping up in small towns along the Mississippi, Palo, Clinton. She joined IPR earlier this month, and earlier this week, I sat down with her for a chat. Eliza, welcome to IPR, and so nice to have you step in the studio so we get to know you.
6: Ben, it's so great to be here. Thanks for having me.
1: You come to us from Spokane Public Radio. Before that, you were a staff writer, I understand. You spent, 2 years teaching English in Vietnam. Completed a reporting fellowship with the Pulitzer Center on Crisis Reporting. Holding a master's degree from Boston University. And this is where I want to start, because it's a little unusual. A bachelor's degree in theology and ancient languages from Wheaton College. How do we go from that as an undergraduate to becoming a journalist?
6: Well, maybe the most honest answer is I couldn't figure out what I wanted to do. But I think there are also very personal through lines for all the things I've studied. I think trying to figure out what's true, either capital T or lowercase t, trying to figure out how the world works, why people think the way they do. I mean, those are very broad strokes that I think can describe journalism or theology or ancient languages. Trying to just constantly learn about people. And I think there are threads of justice in there too, mm-hmm. of trying to give compassion to the vulnerable.
1: Mm. Your Pulitzer Center fellowship took you to Vietnam, to Hanoi, to report on an unlicensed Christian addiction rehab center. That's a heavy, complicated story. Tell us more.
6: Well, that was a real full circle moment because I had lived in Hanoi for 2 years teaching English, thinking I was going to stay in academia, and then suddenly kind of realizing that I wanted to try to learn how to report and write nonfiction. So then when I was in grad school and I got the opportunity to pitch an international story, I knew I wanted to go back to Hanoi, and I already knew about this rehab center. And it's a conflation of a lot of, heavy and contested things in Vietnam. Drug use is heavily stigmatized. Religion is heavily stigmatized. So both of those things going on in the effort to try to free people from addiction was really interesting to me. And I thought it would be interesting to other people too. And it turned out that it was, at least for some people. Mm-hmm. And, you know, what keeps you going are the stories of success. The pastor who ran this center had a pretty incredible personal story that he wanted to see repeated in other people around him? And to what degree of success was that happening? It's hard to measure, but I think it was a really intense learning experience for me, both professionally and personally. And I have continued to report on and around drug use and addiction and how that breaks families and breaks systems throughout my reporting career. Spokane was dealing with, or is dealing with, a lot of homelessness, a lot of addiction, a lot of in and out of combinations of fentanyl, methamphetamines, cocaine. And these issues are really, really complicated. And that's where I feel like reporting can shine, of you're trying to just uncover some of the webs. And I've always thought the point of reporting is to make the story more complicated. Mm. Is not to oversimplify, is not to give answers, but just try to give people more context for why this is a really complicated issue.
1: Nuance.
6: Exactly.
1: Yeah. What appeals to you about local public radio versus other kinds of journalism that you could be doing and have done in the past?
6: Yeah, I always thought I would stay in print, but it's the voice. It's getting to hear people talk. I think that is such a trust-building exercise. People always talk about how much the radio is a companion, and I think that's so compelling. Also, just personally, sometimes it's hard for me to sit down and read something, but to be able to listen to something informational or educational or exciting when I'm doing the dishes or driving, I just recognized that that's often how I get a lot of information. And so it seemed like a cool way to connect with other people.
1: Yeah. In the short time you've been here, Eliza, have you already published stories on, well, data centers? We've heard stories from you on data centers moving into small towns in Iowa. You've talked about your interest in addiction services. What other types of stories are most interesting for you? Will you be scanning the landscape for here in Eastern Iowa to cover?
6: On paper, it does look like I would be a religion reporter just because of my backgrounds. And I definitely am interested in the way that people express their religious beliefs through politics, and how someone's religious beliefs might affect somebody else who doesn't hold those beliefs because of the way people are voting. And I often think if you don't have a theological background, it's difficult to understand why somebody might be voting the way that they are. Sometimes that's difficult for me to understand, even with a background in theology. Yeah. But I would love to be helpful in that way if I can. But then also, you know, I'm here at near the University of Iowa. I'm a big sports fan. I would love to keep track of name, image, and likeness issues at the Big Ten level. If there's one gap in public media, I do think it's sports. I think that people assume that public media listeners maybe don't want to hear the game scores or don't want to, I don't know, XYZ. But sports are such a powerful force. Culturally, financially.
1: Yeah.
6: And I think there's a lot of stories to be done about how teams are affecting, especially young people. Yeah. Iowa sports are about college students, and that's a very vulnerable time of life. And yeah. I think that's something that should be kept track of.
1: Yeah. We cover that here on our talk shows, both on River to River and Talk of Iowa, but you're absolutely right. I think part of the answer to the question you just asked is that, you know, in many ways, commercial radio covers sports, sometimes ad nauseum, people might say, in a commercial sort of way. We do it a different way, but I take your point. Eliza, what's the best way for listeners to reach you if they've got a story tip, now that we know a little bit about your background and your interests?
6: Yes, pitch me. The best way to get a hold of me is my email, which is just ebillingham@iowapublicradio.org. And feel free to be persistent. My inbox is full, but I love getting reminders. So let me know what you think.
1: Eliza Billingham, our new Eastern Iowa reporter here at Iowa Public Radio. Once again, that email?
6: ebillingham@iowapublicradio.org.
1: If you got a story, Eliza would love to hear from you. Thanks, Eliza.
6: Thanks, Ben.
1: That just about ends our Friday News Buzz edition of River to River from IPR News. I'm Ben Kiefer on this 24th day of July. Let's groove into the weekend. Joining us, Lucius Pham, IPR Video Production Manager and Studio One host. Nice to have you grooving us back into the weekend, Lucius.
9: Always great to be here, Ben. Thank you.
1: Hey, I've got some interesting trivia to share with you if you're open for it.
9: I'm interested to hear it.
1: Okay, because this really fits into popular culture, perhaps not the popular culture historically that you remember, but this week in 1873, Jesse James and his gang pulled off the world's first robbery of a moving train. Do you know where that happened, Lucius?
9: Oklahoma, perhaps? Was it Iowa? I don't know.
1: Yeah, you work for IPR. How about Iowa? It's true.
9: Should have said that first.
1: Happened a mile and a half west of Adair, a town between Des Moines and Council Bluffs. This is interesting. A gang pulled up a section of Rock Island Railroad track to derail the train. They made off with a shipment of gold. They thought it was going to be something like $100,000 in gold. They got actually $2,000 in gold. Huge letdown, right? So what did they do? They improvised, Lucius. They just robbed all the passengers in the train. That's where
9: gotta
1: that
9: be gold somewhere on the passengers, yeah.
1: Lucius, we're ready to be grooved into the weekend. What do you got?
9: First tune today is from Florida alt-rock five-piece Flip Turn, who have ascended in popularity since our two interviews together in 2024. Our chat at that year's Hinterland is on Studio One's YouTube, by the way. The band loves collaborative projects, and in March they re-released their 2025 album Burnout Days with reimagined covers of their own songs from artists like Odie Lee and Susto. But just last Friday, they released a new EP of swapped songs with Briston Maroney. It's called July. The band covers his song June, while he takes a stab at their song August. This is Flip Turn, performing June by Briston Maroney.

0: Flip Turn with their version of June. Oh, love it, Lucius. What do you got for us next? We have time for one more.
1: Well, August is fast approaching, and next month, one of Iowa's finest singer-songwriters will drop her first solo album since 2019. Pieta Brown has teamed up with a lot of familiar faces from her musical career for her upcoming 9th, maybe 10th studio album, Dreamin' Of. Sean Carey and Michael Lewis, two members of Bon Iver, are producers, and features from Amos Lee and her husband, Beau Ramsey. She's given us three singles so far before the full release on August 21st. Please enjoy the ultra-pleasant title track to Pieta Brown's upcoming album, Dreamin' Of.

0: Dreaming Of by Pieta Brown. You know, you're making me recall a few years ago when Pieta was on stage. I was sitting in the audience at the Englert in Iowa City, her father's retirement concerts there with Pieta, of course, at his side, along with Bo. What an event that was. Pieta Brown there, cranking it out. What did you say, 10, 12 albums she's put
1: out?
0: It
1: is 9, maybe 10, I believe.
0: All right. We'll go out with a little of Pieta Brown. Thanks so much, Lucius of IPR Studio One, for grooving us into the weekend.
1: Thank you. Have a great weekend.
0: 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I'm Ben Kiefer. Have a wonderful weekend.

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3: White House Deputy Chief of Staff Stephen Miller thinks immigrants refuse to assimilate.
4: Not only is the first generation unsuccessful, but you see persistent issues in every subsequent generation.
3: What do immigrants themselves think?
5: In moving from one place to another, we are inevitably pushed to adopt and adapt into the new reality.
3: Assimilation means a huge variety of things to immigrant Americans, from how they absorb American culture to how American culture absorbs them.
6: I thought that by wanting to do something different, I was somehow betraying my identity, my cultural values, and my family, and that created a huge pressure on me.
7: I feel like I have access to two amazing all-you-can-eat buffets, and I can go back and forth between the two, and I can leave behind the things that I don't want, you know, or the things that don't work for me.
3: I'm Meghna Chakrabarty. That's up next on Point. Stay with us.
8: Live from NPR News in Washington, I'm Ryland Barton. President Trump's latest set of tariffs comes at a challenging time for the U.S. economy, raising concerns about the cost of living among American households. NPR's Rafael Nam has more.
9: The White House frames the sweeping new tariffs ranging from 10 to 12.5% as a matter of human rights and market fairness. Although they're not significantly higher than the temporary ones they're replacing, economists caution they will likely have a negative economic impact. The budget lab at Yale University estimates it could drive up consumer inflation by 0.7 percentage points and will be equivalent to a tax of nearly $1,100 a year on American households. That's at a time when many families are already struggling with high gas prices and paying more at the grocery store. And they will continue the uncertainty being felt by American businesses. Rafael Nam, NPR News.
8: Canadian officials are celebrating a new U.S.-Canada bridge over the Detroit River. The span is expected to improve trade on both sides of the border and give travelers another route between the neighboring countries. U.S. and Michigan officials were not invited to a ribbon-cutting ceremony after President Trump announced 50% tariffs on Canadian goods this week. A soloist sang "O Canada," but the Star-Spangled Banner was not performed. Maine Democrats officially choose a new Senate candidate tomorrow to replace Graham Plattner. The former nominee ended his Senate bid after being accused of rape, an allegation he denies. NPR's Elena Moore reports on the former state Senate president and logger that Maine Democrats appear poised to nominate.
10: Not long after Plattner dropped out, the Maine Democratic Party laid out a path forward, announcing a last-minute party convention in Bangor, Maine, where 601 elected delegates will vote on a new nominee. Now it's time to do just that. Former state senator Troy Jackson goes in as the clear favorite, given nearly all of his primary rivals have already dropped out. He's known as a champion of labor interests, single-payer health care, and tribal sovereignty. If Jackson does win Saturday, he still faces a challenging road ahead in defeating longtime incumbent Republican Susan Collins. Elena Moore, NPR News, Bangor, Maine.
8: A teenager has pleaded guilty to all 55 counts in a deadly shooting nearly 2 years ago at Appalachie High School in Georgia. 16-year-old Colt Gray entered the plea without having reached a deal with prosecutors. He'd previously pleaded not guilty in the shooting that killed two students and two teachers and left several others wounded. His sister, Alana Shermerhorn Wallace, testified during the plea hearing.
11: If you're thinking of taking out all your pain and anger on all these innocent people, I feel like you shouldn't. He shouldn't deserve to be here.
8: Gray faces a minimum sentence of life in prison. This is NPR News. The Trump administration wants soldiers to consider becoming truck drivers when they leave the military. Officials hope they can replace the tens of thousands of immigrant drivers who've lost their licenses in a crackdown this year. A new program will allow veterans who recently drove large military vehicles to skip the skills test to get a commercial driver's license. Other soldiers can attend a commercial driving school during their last 6 months of active duty. This summer has been so hot that marine ecosystems in Florida are being impacted. Sean Kinnan from member station WMNF reports there's evidence of coral bleaching in the Florida Keys.
12: Bleaching occurs when corals lose the algae that live within their tissues. That happens when corals are stressed, for example, by high ocean temperatures. Bleached corals can recover, but if the stress lasts long enough, they could die. Corey Credit, a professor of marine science and biology at Eckerd College in St. Petersburg, says this year's El Nino is causing warmer-than-usual ocean waters near Florida.
13: It's likely that the rest of the summer, that water will continue to warm. And unfortunately, the future predictions for bleaching is elevated.
12: Credit says it is difficult for corals to recover from repeated threats, including pollution, disease, and bleaching. For NPR News, I'm Sean Kinnan in Tampa.
8: Brazilian investigators are using gold fingerprinting to tackle illegal mining in the Amazon. The method can precisely trace the origin of gold in samples. Mining's a top threat to the rainforest and indigenous communities as it's accelerated deforestation and mercury contamination. 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
3: On Point, I'm Meghna Chakrabarty. Dr. David Glosser's American story begins in the late 1800s in the village of Antipol, in what is now Belarus. It was there where David's great-grandfather, Wulfliebe Glosser, his wife, and their 8 children scraped by to survive.
32: My great-grandfather was a combination of subsistence farming and food market operating in the town square and so forth, just struggling to get along. Desperately poor family, you know, living in basically a hovel.
3: In the late 19th century, Antipol was within the Russian Empire, and surging Russian nationalism led to anti-Jewish pogroms that swept across Imperial Russia.
32: Times were difficult in the Russian Empire, and there was a great in scapegoating of minority populations. Was one of the classic ways that besieged governments have of distracting their population. of finding somebody to blame for the problems of the country.
3: David says it's really no different from the anti-immigrant scapegoating he sees going on right now in the United States, led by White House Deputy Chief of Staff Stephen Miller.
0: Who's going to stand up and say the cartels are gone, the criminal migrants are gone, the gangs are gone, America is for Americans and Americans only?
3: That was Miller in 2025. Miller is the chief architect of the Trump administration's shutdown of immigration to this country, both illegal and legal. And it was a Miller-style rhetoric more than a century ago that led to years of anti-Jewish rioting in Russia. By 1903, seeing no future for himself or his family in Antipol, Wolf Lieb Glosser, like millions of other Jews, was forced to flee.
32: My great-grandfather decided to leave, and he was able to cobble together enough rubles to be able to go, along with many thousands of other people from all different nationalities, to find their way to America.
3: Wolf Lieb Glosser set foot on Ellis Island on January 7th, 1903.
32: When he came in, of course, he didn't speak any English, and I think he had the equivalent of about $7 in his pocket.
3: Again, David says the echoes are strong. Wolf Lieb Glosser was poor. He had no formal education, couldn't speak a word of English. Exactly the kind of immigrant that Stephen Miller, these days, says are incapable of assimilating into American life.
1: Yes, and even worse than that, you end up with what our founding fathers feared the most, which is that you have foreign immigrants who become advocates, not for this country, but the country that they left. So the further away in culture you go and the larger in number you go, by definition, the greater challenge it poses to assimilation.
3: Assimilation. What a fascinating and fraught word in American history. You hear Miller there saying that fusing into American life becomes even harder for immigrants when they come from far away and in great numbers. And how do those numbers swell? Well, by one of the policies that Miller hates the most, what he calls chain migration.
2: Individuals right now who are receiving green cards, they can bring in, say, an elderly relative who can immediately go on to public assistance if they become unable to support themselves financially. And then that person can bring in a relative who can bring in a relative who can bring in a relative. And that's why they call it chain migration.
3: Chain migration is more commonly known as family-based migration. Now, Stephen Miller might view the Glossers as an example or a part of this massive destabilizing throng because, you guessed it, Wolf Lieb Glosser came to this country in 1903 via chain migration. David Glosser says that Wolf Lieb's brother was already in the United States before 1903 and told him to come. And then Wolf Lieb turned around and brought his family.
32: Anyway, then one by one, my great-grandfather started to bring over the family. And one by one, the boys came over. And it was a chain migration.
3: The Glossers eventually moved to Johnstown, Pennsylvania. There, one side of the family went into the junk business, the other into retail, starting off with a pushcart. Eventually, they opened Glosser Brothers Incorporated, a large chain of supermarkets and discount department stores that flourished in Johnstown for 70 years. That's where David Glosser grew up.
32: The business grew, and over the decades, employed thousands of people in Johnstown. Put a lot of bread on the table and a lot of families. Put a lot of kids through college. Built a lot of charitable works in the city. It was good times. And in turn, we and all the other millions of immigrants like us who built America.
3: David's story is a familiar one. The story of immigrants who become part of the American fabric, who bring multi-generational success to this country. And yet, Stephen Miller insists on believing that immigrants bring problems that stay with their unassimilated children, grandchildren, and beyond.
1: Not only is the first generation unsuccessful, but you see persistent issues in every subsequent generation. So you see consistent high rates of welfare use, consistent high rates of criminal activity, consistent failures to assimilate. But this shouldn't be a surprise, Will. It's just common sense.
3: But is it really, Mr. Miller? Is it really common sense? Because if that were truly the case, then Stephen Miller himself should be one of those welfare-wasting, unassimilated subsequent generations. Because, you see, Stephen Miller's mother, Miriam, was born Miriam Glosser. Dr. David Glosser is her brother, and he's Stephen Miller's uncle, meaning that Wulfliebe Glosser's story of fleeing Antipole for refuge in the United States is Stephen Miller's story, too. David Glosser first wrote about this in Politico back in 2018, and he wrote about his dismay that his nephew is, quote, the architect of immigration policies that repudiate the very foundation of our family's life in this country. He also calls Miller a hypocrite, because, recall, his great-grandfather Wulfliebe got out of Antipole. A few decades later, the Einsatzgruppen stormed the village. They were the Nazi paramilitary death squads, and when they arrived in Antipole, they killed all the Jews there. David told CNN,
4: everybody else who didn't make it, they were all swept away in the Holocaust and dead.
5: And so you're saying the hypocrisy...
4: Well, let's put it simply. Had we not been able to enter America when we did, Stephen Miller would never exist.
3: America is a nation of immigrants. That makes immigration the basis of what this country is and a battleground over who we wish to be. Conflict has always been part of that picture. So today, I want to focus on a resurgent part of that conflict, that question of assimilation. Stephen Miller and others on the far right insist that many immigrants just refuse to assimilate. But on the far left, assimilation is summarily rejected as cultural erasure. Real life, of course, and immigrants' real views span the broad spectrum in between. So let's talk about that. And in order to do so, Nancy Foner joins us. She's a distinguished emerita professor of sociology at Hunter College and also author of books on immigration, including Immigration, How the Past Shapes the Present. Professor Foner, welcome to On Point.
6: Oh, delighted to be here. Thank you very much.
3: So tell me, first of all, this word assimilation, for you in the course of your scholarship, like, what is that meant to you? What do you think it actually means in the American context?
6: Well, broadly speaking, it's usually referred to as a process by which immigrants and their descendants integrate into the dominant culture of the U.S. There are other definitions, but I think that's a widely understood one. But there are aspects, I don't know if you want me to talk about that now. I think that laying out how we think about assimilation, it's important to make a number of points. So one is that assimilation is not an all or nothing situation. Mm-hmm. You can assimilate in many ways while also holding on to many home country cultural beliefs and practices. It's, in fact, not realistic to expect immigrants to abandon their former cultural patterns altogether if they've come as adults, which many do, right? To come in your 20s and your 30s. And they don't hold on to all of, they hold on to some of their cultural beliefs and values and practices. Plus, home country cultural practices and beliefs inevitably change in many ways as immigrants make their lives in the US. And I think it's a nice way of putting it that assimilation is what happens when you're doing other things. I mean, you don't consciously say, I want to assimilate. It's because you're living your life in the U.S., you're working, you're meeting people from other groups. In the case that you're often going to school. And so in the process of doing those things, you adopt or become familiar with American culture in the U.S. And you change because you're moving to a new society. You're faced with new constraints, new barriers, new opportunities. It's not a conscious process. The other thing about assimilation that I think it's important to emphasize is that largely it's a second generation experience. Yes. That is the children of immigrants born in the U.S., because they are born here. They have birthright citizenship. They are literally American citizens from the day that they were born, and they live their whole lives here. Well, at least, you know, they go to school here. They live in neighborhoods increasingly that have people other than those from their parents' country of origin. And it's among the second generation who are most likely to more fully assimilate, unlike what Stephen Miller said, right, which it persists across the generations. That's simply not true, okay, because right. among the second and increasingly third generation, they're fully Americans. They may be hyphenated Americans because they do often still face barriers on the basis of their ethnic origins or their race. But culturally, they become more American, more committed right. to America. Another point
3: well,
6: I just want
3: well,
6: to
3: make. Professor, actually, yeah. Professor Foner, I'm going to let you make that point when we come back from the break because we just got about 20 seconds here before I got to get us to that break. Folks, we're talking today about what assimilation actually is, what it actually means in this country, and specifically what it means to immigrants to this country right now. Their definitions are quite broad, and we'll hear a lot more of those when we come back. This is On Point.

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5: You're back with On Point. I'm Meghna Chakrabarty, and today we are talking about what assimilation actually is for immigrants in the United States, or the is-is that it is, meaning it's a whole lot of things. For example, we reached out to On Point listeners, and you definitely responded with your views. Here's Luke Perchik, who's an immigrant, and Luke says there are parts of American culture that have been more easy to adopt than others.
6: As a child, I immigrated along with my parents, and assimilation played a big role in school. However, as an adult, I still have not adapted to all things American. Football or fast food or even tipping is something that I grapple with. But what I did pick up is a sense of good-heartedness that Americans are known for. They're open to all, accepting, and being genuine. You can always adapt and shape existing norms into something new, and that's what Americans are known for. Culture is always changing for immigrants or the established Americans.
5: And here's On Point listener Peggy Gui-Suk Hong. Peggy says that sometimes after immigrating to the U.S., it can actually take time to realize what she says are the costs of assimilation.
7: My family immigrated to Hawaii in 1968, and I was 4 years old, almost five. And I feel like I've spent the first half of my life trying to assimilate. And then I've been spending the second half of my life, I'm 62 years old now, decolonizing and trying to reclaim my heritage that I lost. You know, I lost my mother tongue. I lost access to my grandparents because I couldn't speak with them. I lost access to a lot of the culture and history that me and my ancestors come from.
5: We'll hear more from On Point listeners throughout the show. Well, Professor Foner, you were saying that there are basically three aspects of assimilation that are important to recognize, and you were just about to get to the third one. What is it?
8: Oh, yeah, I just want to emphasize that assimilation is a two-way process, that immigrants change and enrich American culture. It's not just that being in America changes immigrants and their children, but that immigrants and their children change the culture of the U.S. Most we can think about food. In the past, immigrants brought us bagels and pizza. Now there are more Chinese restaurants than McDonald's, Burger King's, and Kentucky Fried Chicken's. Combined, Mex-Sup Salsa sells more than ketchup. Immigrants have brought musical Latin rhythms to American popular music. They brought new businesses like nail salons that have affected how people live their daily lives. They've also, I think that came up in some of the comments, that assimilation is not an unalloyed good, as we've heard from the last speaker. And I could add to that that assimilation can be bad for your health in terms of adopting American dietary patterns and also lack of exercise. You can adopt bad American habits. Interestingly, the literature shows that although immigrants commit fewer crimes than the native-born, fewer violent crimes than native-born, by the second generation, the crime rates among the second generation are similar to the native-born. So,
5: so another form of assimilation. Yeah.
8: Right. So we have to consider that too.
5: Yeah. If I may, I'm thinking about, the specific definition of assimilation that Stephen Miller seems to hold, right? Because he keeps harping on things like not learning the English language, and he talks about immigrants as coming into like these very isolated enclaves, as if they form these hermetically sealed bubbles in different parts of the country and refuse to sort of step outside those bubbles. And he talks about cultural norms and this, that, and the other. And it just seems to me that, first of all, there may be varying degrees of these things, truth in these things, but the sort of flaming concerns that he has also sound really familiar. I'm thinking about, well, wasn't there a time in American history where Italian immigrants forming Little Italy, right? Or Chinese immigrants congregating in Chinatowns in various parts of the country, that they were too seen as unassimilating or refusing to assimilate in this country?
8: They certainly were. They were, in fact, not only felt to be refusing to assimilate, they were often felt to be unassimilable, that they never would assimilate, that they were mongrel races who would ruin America and would never become American. I think we forget that, actually. A lot of Americans forget that when they look back to the past. And there's a tendency, in fact, to romanticize immigrants in the early, in the turn of the 20th century. And English is one of the places where this comes. I'm giving talks in my books. I often hear from the audience. These are people who are, second or third generation, often older. And they'll say, well, today's immigrants don't want to speak English. That's not like my relatives. They came here and they learned English right away. But in fact, the studies show that immigrants today are more likely to speak English and learn it more quickly than immigrants a

0: Spanish will challenge the predominance of English is really unfounded. In fact, some social scientists talk about America or the US as being the graveyard of languages. So that, and I think the misconceptions come because people see people, you know, we've had replenishment, we've had new immigrants coming all the time, and people see someone on the street speaking Spanish, for example, or another language, and they think, oh, that person hasn't learned English. But that person may have come 3 years
1: Yes.
0: ago. Yeah, so it's really, you know, you have to really look at this over the generations.
1: Well, if I may, I'm glad you focused on language, because actually a while ago we did a show specifically about language uptake amongst immigrants, and that show mirrored exactly what you're saying, that within one generation there's almost complete English language uptake and bilingualism, and in the second generation, like, the native tongue has been completely forgotten. But, you know, what's interesting to me is that you said that people say, well, their immigrant ancestors learned English faster. In this case, we're talking about, and you've written a book about this in particular, we're talking about European immigrant ancestry, right? Like Irish, Italian, et cetera. And I think that that's quite important to note. There's this presumption that because people had lighter skin, that they somehow assimilated more quickly, which history says is not true.
0: Yes, exactly. And of course, in the past, if we're talking about around the turn of the 20th century, the overwhelming majority of immigrants were from Europe. But we should also know that they were not seen the same way that we see them today. The Jews and Italians were seen as racially, they were legally white, but they were seen as racially inferior whites, and that they would never become the equal of the white Protestant establishment, that they would bringing these racial inferiors were mongrelizing America, really.
1: Well, one of the things I hope to achieve with this hour is to show that there's a great variety of opinions and views from immigrants or, you know, second generation, third generation folks in this country about what assimilation actually is and where they fall in the spectrum of their desires to rapidly, quote unquote, become American. Because some families are very much into placing themselves in the United States and becoming almost instantly as integrated as they can. I mean, for example, let me give you another example here. Phuc Tran, his family came to the U.S. as refugees of the Vietnam War. That was through a U.S.-led resettlement and the passage of the Indochina Migration and Refugee Assistance Act of 1975. Well, Phuc is now a writer and a tattoo artist. He used to actually teach Latin. And growing up in the U.S. in the 1980s, he told us there was no question in his family on how to assimilate.
2: You know, in the 80s, like, we got our marching orders and it was like, you know, get with the program, you know, celebrate the 4th of July, you know, learn about Halloween. And that was it. Like, there wasn't space culturally for anybody to bring, I guess, their heritage culture to the table.
1: But Phuc's parents didn't see that as claustrophobic cultural pressure. For them, instead, it was actually an opportunity.
2: They wanted me and my brother to speak perfect English. They wanted us to sit in the other room, and if they heard us talking, they wouldn't be able to tell if it was American kids or like Vietnamese American kids or Vietnamese kids. And it was really important to them, because I think, like, for my father especially, like, he thought that the reason that he wasn't getting further ahead or didn't have opportunities was because his mastery of English and his sort of like a cultural assimilation wasn't complete, or that, like, he was missing things, and he wanted us to have sort of all those opportunities.
1: Well, but later, his parents' views softened when they noticed that Phuc couldn't speak Vietnamese as well as he did when he was a child. And they had their own, well, I guess I should say they only had their own experiences to guide them in the cultural minefield known as teenage dating.
2: And then the other thing was, when I was in high school, my parents set me up on a blind date with another like Vietnamese American girl. And then all of a sudden there was this expectation that I was going to like date and marry another Vietnamese girl. And I was like, wait, what? Like, I don't even know any other, like, we had to drive like, you know, a half hour away to like Harrisburg to like find another Vietnamese girl. They're like, okay, here you go. Why don't you guys just hit it off? And I was just like, hell no. You know, 'cause like, I'm this like, you know, 80s like punk rock.

0: rock teenager. And I was like, this is so weird. I talked to her. She was very nice. We sat in the car and we just like made fun of our parents, you know, which is like the most like Gen X, you know, sort of like Vietnamese American thing to do. Like we both like we're sitting in the car, arms crossed, staring at each other, being like, our parents suck.
1: Well, Fuchs' parents' approach to assimilation, I would say it's a sum of specificities, being war refugees, grateful to be alive, arriving in the 1970s at the relative beginning of a large wave of Asian immigration, and a drive to succeed. But for Fuchs, that didn't mean navigating multiple cultures was always easy.
0: I think like the process of assimilation is fraught because it's not it's completely unwritten in terms of like when you've done enough, and also you don't know who's in charge. Like when do you get the certificate that says that you're assimilated? Because like, you know, like I just remember being in high school, like just jumping through all these hoops and doing all these things, and it's like in the back of my mind, I'm like, okay, when am I American enough?
1: Fuchs has come to see his assimilation, though, as a strength, binding together the strongest aspects of multiple cultures that create his own identity.
0: I feel like I have access to two amazing all-you-can-eat buffets, and I can go back and forth between the two, and I can leave behind the things that I don't want, and then I can take all the things that, you know, fulfill or enrich my life from both American and Vietnamese culture as it was presented to me, you know, by my parents and my family.
1: Well, that was Phuc Tran, author of the memoir Sai Gone. He's also a tattoo artist currently living in Maine. Professor Foner, this gets me thinking about where are the tensions over, are the tensions over assimilation, are they different now since the types of immigrants who began coming in 1965 to this country were just from different parts of the country than were at the turn of the century?
2: Well, that's a there are lots of differences and lots of similarities. I guess picking up on the Vietnamese experience that we just heard, I mean, and today at least, yes, there's always been conflicts or tensions between immigrants and their second generation children over certain aspects of child rearing, for example, that parents are too strict. I mean, that happened in the past and it happens today. Very common that children feel that their parents bring with them values and they expect a level of respect and deference. For example, a big issue in many immigrant groups is this issue of discipline, that parents feel, immigrant parents feel that sparing the rod is ruining the child, and they believe in using physical corporal punishment and are actually upset when the teachers and the schools don't use it. And this is a tension for the children and the parents. But what's interesting is that many of the parents, they're not, most are not these, you know, inflexible traditionalists. They begin to change too often in kind of small and maybe subtle ways. And many will tell you that they try to speak to their children and talk to them rather than hitting them, for example. And so I think, and the children themselves also begin to learn new ways. Although interestingly, in the tale that we just heard, it's interesting that among West Indians who I've studied from Jamaica, the second generation, when they grow up, even though they resented their parents using corporal punishment when they were children, say that when they grow up, they want to incorporate the best of both possible worlds. That they don't want to be, they don't want to be as strict as their parents. They don't, but they also don't want to be like American parents. They want to kind of So they want to create a new, maybe a create a mixture, which actually is something that many children of immigrants do.
1: I
2: By the
1: mean, this
2: same
1: to me
2: time,
1: seems the most American thing possible, though, right? Creating something new.
2: something new, exactly, in the new environment, exactly, yeah.
1: But can I just ask a quick follow-up? Because we
2: Sure.
1: got about 2 minutes here before we have to take our next break. To me, it's quite obvious that if a family emphasizes the, let's call it the superficial things required for quote unquote assimilation, language, maybe being more familiar with, as is noted, the dominant culture. But is there evidence that for families who are less inclined to say, well, you're going to speak English at home or whatnot, or you're going to understand what St. Patrick's Day means. That if there's any delay in that immigration, and does that have any impact on, you know, on that family and their progress, either like socioeconomically in this country?
2: Yeah, I haven't seen anything as, you know, like that. But I just, we should emphasize, though, that immigrants bring this tremendous desire for their children to do better. That, I mean, that's a great strength of the immigrant experience. I mean, that I think has come out for from the people that we've heard. They leave their, well, in some cases, they're forced to leave their home countries in the case of refugees, but many voluntarily leave because they want a better life for their children. They want in the U.S. They're very ambitious. They're motivated to work hard. And that is something that is a strength of the immigrant experience.
1: Well, Professor Foner, hang on here for just a second. We'll talk a lot more about sort of when tensions over assimilation have reached fever pitches in American, in the American past, and what's driving it now. So we'll be right back. This is On Point.

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17: You're back with On Point. I'm Meghna Chakrabarty, and today we are talking about what assimilation actually is, or actually the broad spectrum of quote-unquote assimilation for immigrants into this country. Nancy Foner joins us. She's Distinguished Professor Emerita of Sociology at Hunter College and also at the City University of New York, author of Immigration, How the Past Shapes the Present. She's also author of other books on this exact issue, including Strangers No More, Immigration and the Challenges of Integration in North America and Western Europe. And let's listen to a little bit more of our On Point listeners who shared their stories or what their views are of assimilation. So this is Katarina. She's been living in the U.S. for more than 20 years, and she loves American culture and is happy to adopt some of it. But this word assimilation to her can often mean something more sinister.
18: Assimilation often, it comes to my ear as a dog whistle when times are becoming very conservative. And so it becomes more narrow view of one slither, a very small and tiny slither of American culture, which is like pushing this whiteness or this Christian nationalism or conservatism or this capitalist view. But it's tiny, it's very narrow, and it's not vibrant. So for me, wanting to learn the American culture for me, that is wonderful and vibrant, I find this diversity is what is exciting, and we should be honoring that.
17: So here's another one. This is Mauko Bedi. He says that as a child of African immigrants and as an African-American in this country, he's able to see multiple perspectives.
19: People look at me and obviously see just primarily a black man. I often see the various stereotypes associated with that, but also I see stereotypes associated with Africans and things put on them throughout their lives as immigrants. I'm not fluent in my dad's native language, and trying to learn has always been difficult for me, especially since he has moved back to Ghana as of recently. But as African-American person, you see a mixture. African Americans have their own particular culture steeped in oppression and such. Meanwhile, Africans have to assimilate, change up their names, speak more fluent English, etc. And so someone like me and having my own name is a privilege.
17: So, Professor Foner, you know, we keep saying this. I mean, I've been saying this word assimilation all hour, and then also assimilating into American culture. But I want to be honest. I mean, I'm the child of immigrants. I was born in this country. I'm an American through and through, first and foremost. But I can't even say I know what American culture is, because I think it highly depends on what part of the country you live in, even, you know, what your socioeconomic status is. So, I mean, is there any, I guess, among sociologists like you, any common agreement as to what we mean when we say American culture?
2: Gosh, probably not.
17: Because I'm just wondering how an immigrant's supposed to know what they're supposed to assimilate into, right?
2: Well, I guess English is one of the things that we would say, right? Speaking English for those who come not from cultures where English is not the common language or the official language. That would be one thing, right? Learning English. Assimilation often refers to economic assimilation, you know, moving up the job ladder and the job hierarchy. So it's not just a cultural term. So it really, it varies with how social scientists and their work use it and how every day. What's interesting is how Katerina sees it as a stigmatized word. And I think that many do believe, you know, think that it means, you know, you have to force to be somehow American, and it doesn't recognize your diverse, you know, diverse cultural experiences in this country. And the last speaker also raised the problem of becoming American for those who are seen as Black, means becoming a Black American, right? So that has its other a hyphenated American, right? Which mm-hmm. is sometimes presented as being a good because that acknowledges diversity. But for other groups, it may also be a stigma, particularly for Black immigrants from Africa or the Caribbean, often feel that they don't have the option, that they're, by when people see them, they don't see where they came from. This is the second generation who have no accent to indicate where they're from, or in some cases, their name doesn't indicate it either. And so they feel that they are just labeled as Black, and their ethnic background or their immigrant background is not recognized. So it's complicated mm-hmm. in the U.S. because of racial and economic inequalities, right? Which don't get,
17: Yeah. Well, you know, it got me thinking to this other question I wanted to ask you about, which is, when in the past have these concerns over, you know, immigrants and they're assimilated, mm-hmm. then they're not assimilating, when have they reached the kind of feverish pitch we're hearing now? Because, you know, I was looking at some interviews that Stephen Miller has given, and there was one in particular, interestingly, where he talked about what he saw as a golden age in America between 1924 mm-hmm. and 1965. Mm-hmm. And these are two really important dates in immigration history. I was wondering if you wanted to talk about that a little bit and whether they map to this sort of assimilation fear as well in American history.
2: Well, they do, in the fact that what led to the 1924 Act, and the 1924 Act, we should say, is an act that highly restricted immigration after to the United States after decades of very enormous immigration, particularly from Eastern and Southern Europe. And the 1924 Act established national origin quotas and heavily favored people from Northern and Western Europe and cut the numbers down enormously. So that between the 20s and then 1965 was the Immigration Act that really opened up the United States to immigration literally from all over the world by abolishing the national origin quotas and creating a new immigration system. So, yes, I know Stephen Miller talks about this pause, he calls it, right? This pause mm-hmm. between the 20s and the 60s allowed for assimilation, although actually in what the quote earlier, you know, he seems to have seen it as being persistent throughout the generations. But I think immigration was not dependent on that pause. And we should remember that during that pause, there was World War II and the Great Depression, which also discouraged immigration. But immigration, as I've said earlier, is a second generation phenomenon. It's a generational phenomenon. And just having a pause during the pause, yes, the numbers of new immigrants were small, but there were second and third generation were growing up in America. There was still a lot of diversity. So I don't see that, you know, as that's his justification for why we need a pause. And I think that comes up against, you know, acknowledging and discussing how important immigration is for American society, quite apart from assimilation issues. I mean, we have population issues in the country now. We have the aging of the baby boomers who were born right in the post-World War II period, enormous cohort, mostly white. Who's going to fill that? By 2030, they're going to, all of them will be 65 or older. Who is going to fill the jobs that they're leaving, both low-skilled and high-skilled? We are in the country, fertility is well below replacement levels. And then we're going to have this aging population. Who's going to care for them? At the moment, immigrants are heavily involved in these caring professions. Who's going to pay into the Social Security system to provide benefits for this huge aging population? And so, I mean, there are many. So, there, yes, we're, it's important. Interesting that, you know, assimilation is focused on some of the time. But this is an important. We need immigrants. And clearly in the United States now. Now, if we go back again to the past, you know, there were hard-edged Americanization programs at that time in the early 20th century, which we haven't spoken about. Immigrants were seen as they had to completely shed their old customs and ethnic identities. In schools on the Lower East Side, you weren't allowed even to speak Yiddish in the schoolyard. And you were the teachers were told to wash out with soap anybody who used Yiddish. Teddy Roosevelt, the president in 1915, beginning of World War I, he said there's no such thing as a hyphenated American who is a good American. So there were, they were against hyphenation. You had to be 100% American. So actually it was more intolerant then, right? Than now, because hyphenated identities have become accepted in America. I mean, we do live in a post-civil rights America, despite the attempts of the Trump administration to undo that.
17: And well, so, if I can I just jump in here, sure. Professor? And you'll just have to forgive me, please do, because I'm just mindful of the time, and I wanted I wanted to give voice to one more person, because. This person, he's Ilan Stavins, and he is part of America's largest immigrant group by far. Stavins is a professor of humanities and Latin American and Latino culture at Amherst College.
6: I am myself an immigrant from Mexico. I came in the mid-80s to this country. I came with different languages. My original languages were Yiddish and Spanish. In adopting the English language, I started to realize that I move my body differently in each of the languages, that my facial gestures are differently when I speak one or I speak the other. And I found it absolutely absorbing, but also daunting to occupy a new language, to steal from the culture the words that were property of that culture, and to make them my own. I felt like an imposter. And I think all immigrants have that element of impostorship, of passing, of not being quite themselves, or at least their old self.
17: But Stavins says that being a chimera can have its benefits.
6: Then it's also extraordinarily liberating as well. You become somebody new. It's as if you are born again. And in that, you have options that you didn't have originally as a child in your original culture. So I think that immigration is an invitation to start anew. Assimilation is this wrestling between the old and the newly acquired.
17: Stavins says that new identity, though, doesn't come immediately, and it doesn't come without friction.
6: That culture into which one arrives establishes that the doors are closed, or that things are already in shape, and that our arrival makes others uncomfortable, or at least makes them aware that there's an outsider that might be watching or might be stealing certain elements. And that no, you are here, you're taking somebody else's bed, you're taking somebody else's desk in a school or job in a factory or in a whatever labor dimension that is, makes us feel as if we are unwelcome.
17: But overall, Ilan Stavins says that being an immigrant is being part of the human story. And it's a story he sees that's ripe with constant change, both for individuals and the broader culture.
6: The immigrant is not only transformed by the society into which they arrive, but transforms that society radically, essentially. There is the presence of the outsider makes the insider feel different automatically, even when that insider is rejecting that immigrant, or on the other side, when that insider is fully embracing it.
17: So that's Ilan Stavins, professor of humanities and Latin American and Latino culture at Amherst College. And Professor Foner, if I may, there's one more voice I want to play here because, you know, what we're talking about is the debate or the tensions over assimilation in this country. And recently I heard what I think is the simplest, most straightforward, and most sensible definition of sort of the duties that immigrants have in coming to a new nation and the duty that that new nation has to those immigrants. And it comes from a speech that Pope Leo gave just last month in Tenerife on a trip to Spain. And in it, he starts by saying, to integrate does not mean erasing the history of those who arrive, nor demanding that they leave behind everything that forms part of their memory. And then he continues like this.
9: Integrar es un camino recíproco. Quien llega aprende a habitar una tierra nueva. Y quien recibe aprende
17: a Leo says integration is a reciprocal path. Those who arrive learn to inhabit a new land, and those who receive learn to expand their own home without diluting their identity or closing their hearts to an encounter. He talks about how he says that new immigrants should do things like learn the language, and the receiving country should do things like be open to adopting new cultural norms. And to me, it's so straightforward because, as you said, that is actually what happens in America. So I just wonder, I mean, is there any other reason beyond racism that this debate keeps coming up in American history?
2: Well, if you're asking me, I think that it's because there are tensions over immigration that often politicians deepen and use to face their support. I mean, I think that's also an element in this. And I think that we've seen that in the past in nativist movements that have popped up repeatedly in American history. This is not something new. But I think the points that Ilan Stavins and the Pope made are really important ones to remember. I think this notion that immigrants transform American society at the same point as they are transformed in coming here, that it's not assimilation's not an all or nothing proposition, that you can assimilate, you can adopt many American values and cultural patterns at the same time as maintain some from the old country. And I think maybe a way to think of it too, interestingly, in studies of the second generation, have found that when members of the second generation go back to their parents' home country, what emerges is one of the things that strikes them the most is that they feel highly American. They have never felt as American as before when they realize how different they are from those in their parents' home country. And I think this notion of change is really, and that it's not, it shouldn't be a rigid and all or nothing proposition.
17: Yeah. Right. Well, as you said, assimilation is what happens when you're doing other things. I thought that was so well put. Yeah. Nancy Foner, Professor Emerita, distinguished Professor Emerita at Hunter College and City University of New York, and author of Immigration, How the Past Shapes the Present. Thank you so much for joining us today, Professor Foner.
2: Thank you for having me.
17: I'm Meghna Chakrabarty. This is On Point.
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25: From WHYY in Philadelphia, this is Fresh Air. I'm David Bean Cooley. Today, poverty, chastity, obedience, total devotion, and rebellion. Catherine Coldstream talks about her years as a nun in a cloistered Carmelite monastery. It was a long way from her upbringing in an artsy family.
26: I loved ballet, I loved art, I loved poetry, I loved music. I was very emotional. I mean, people couldn't understand it when I suddenly went really kind of pious and penitential.
25: She loved the silence, prayer, and the hymns in the monastery, but eventually chafed against the obedience, and how her artistic background, her questioning, and intellectualism were frowned upon. She'll talk about her life there, and why she ran away, returned, and later left for good. Her memoir is called Cloistered. Also, critic-at-large John Powers reviews The Hawk, the new TV series starring Will Ferrell. First, the news.
27: Live from NPR News, I'm Dale Willman. President Trump said this week that he'll impose double-digit tariffs on imports from more than 60 countries. The new tariffs would replace temporary 10% import taxes that Trump imposed after his first round of tariffs were struck down by the Supreme Court. NPR's Daniel Kurtzleben explains the rationale for the latest tariff scheme.
28: Now, to impose these new tariffs, the administration is using a law intended to counter other countries, quote, unfair trade practices. In this case, the U.S. is accusing all of its major trading partners of not doing enough to fight the use of forced labor. Now, not everyone buys that rationale. Democratic Representative Richard Neal from Massachusetts said in a statement that Trump is just hunting for legal justifications and that the new tariffs are, quote, too convenient to be taken seriously.
27: That's NPR's Daniel Kurtzleben. Countries that are part of the International Criminal Court have voted overwhelmingly to remove the lead prosecutor who was accused of sexual misconduct. As NPR's Michelle Kellerman reports, the vote comes as the U.S. tries to dismantle the courts.
29: ICC prosecutor Karim Khan denies the allegations of sexual misconduct, but 82 of the 125 member states of the court voted to remove him from office. Human Rights Watch welcomed the move, saying the court needs a credible prosecutor at a time when the ICC is trying to pursue justice in Gaza, Ukraine, and Sudan. The ICC has arrest warrants out for Russian President Vladimir Putin and Israeli Prime Minister Benjamin Netanyahu. The Trump administration recently launched an effort to dismantle the court, which it calls a threat to U.S. sovereignty. It also rejects the case against Israel, which, like the U.S., is not a party to the court. Michelle Kellerman, NPR News, the State Department.
27: For the second year in a row, the U.S. has reported a record-breaking number of measles cases. According to the latest data from the CDC, the count is up to 2,318. As NPR's Maria Godoy reports, that's the highest number in 35 years.
30: The resurgence of measles comes amid falling vaccination rates and rising rates of non-medical exemptions to school vaccine requirements. Some 70% of infections have been in children and adolescents. Last year, two unvaccinated children died of measles. Pediatric infectious disease specialist Dr. Adam Ratner says to turn things around, the country needs to raise vaccination rates.
31: Measles is our most contagious disease. I don't want to go back to a time when every year we had children dying of measles in the U.S.
30: Meanwhile, many local health departments are grappling with staff and funding cuts from the federal government, including to immunization programs. Maria Godoy, NPR News.
27: Stocks finished mixed on Wall Street as dozens of U.S. trading partners were hit with new tariffs of 10 to 12.5%. The tech-heavy NASDAQ was up just a fraction. You're listening to NPR News. Officials in Ukraine say a Russian attack Friday near Kyiv killed at least 10 people and wounded almost 100 others. The attack targeted a defense industry event. The attack came one day after Ukraine's president met with representatives from Raytheon, which manufactures the Patriot air defense systems. Ukraine forces, meanwhile, are continuing to target Russian infrastructure this weekend. Canadian officials celebrated the opening of a new bridge to the U.S. today, but they were not joined by American representatives. As Dan Karpinchek reports, government officials say given the recent trade tensions, it would have been inappropriate for a joint ceremony.
0: The ceremony on the Canadian side came days before the official opening of the Gordie Howe Bridge between Windsor and Detroit. Cross-border traffic is set to begin on Monday. Ontario Premier Doug Ford set aside his frustration over the latest tariffs against Canada when he spoke.
4: This bridge is an incredible symbol of the potential and opportunities that await workers and families on both sides of the Detroit River.
0: No American officials attended after a joint event set for Monday was canceled. A move Canadian officials say came after new tariffs from the White House. There is still no word of a ceremony on the American side on Monday. For NPR News, I'm Dan Karpinchuk in Toronto.
27: NBA star LeBron James announced today that he'll be playing next season for the Philadelphia 76ers. He says it's his last decision. The announcement came after James said earlier he'd been considering retirement. James said he's excited about energizing a new fan base, and he says he believes he can make the 76ers a championship team. I'm Dale Willman, NPR News.
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0: This is Fresh Air. I'm David Bianculli. Life in a cloistered Carmelite monastery in a rural area in the north of England was almost the opposite of the life Catherine Coldstream had lived before that. She'd grown up in London and had lived in Paris, where she studied composition, worked on experimental music, and performed on viola. At the age of 24, after her father died and she was at rock bottom, she found God. Entering the monastery meant starting a new life cut off from the outside world. Monastery life revolved around silent prayer, group prayer, singing hymns, work, and obedience. To her, this new life seemed transcendent. But eventually, she chafed against the obedience and the feeling that her artistic background, her intellectualism, and her persistent questioning, the whole reality of her outlook and personality, were rejected. After 12 years, she left the monastery. She went on to study theology at Oxford University, and she got married. Today, Catherine Coldstream. She spoke to Terry Gross in 2024 when her memoir, Cloistered, first was published. It's now out in paperback.
1: Catherine Coldstream, welcome to Fresh Air. Your book is so beautifully written, it's hard to imagine you deprived of spoken words for 10 years. I know you had a half hour each day where you're allowed to speak, but what was it like for you to not speak?
2: Well, it's a really strange thing because we, when I say we, the Carmelite order is often described as a silent order. And of course, there's a huge amount of silence in the daily life. But if you look at it another way, words are absolutely woven through the texture of your life because you are either chanting or reading or meditating on the Psalms, for example, for hours every day, and other sort of theological books. So there are a lot of words that go through your head. And in fact, you know, a lot of prayer bounces off words or has resource or recourse to words. So yes, we were very silent, but in another way internally, words were very important.
1: But it's like a dialogue with God and a dialogue within yourself. It's not direct interaction with people. Why is talking considered taboo except for small amounts during the day?
2: Oh, gosh, that's a very good question. It wasn't speech itself that was taboo. I think I mentioned that certain subjects were taboo when we did talk, say, in community meetings or recreations. So speech itself wasn't taboo, but there were loads of things that you weren't supposed to talk about. But there was a very strong culture of silence, which could feel like it was sort of anti-speech because the Carmelite order originated in the hermit ideal. So this goes right back to St. Anthony of Egypt and in the Alexandrian desert, people went out and lived in caves. And then a few centuries later, you find people living in caves on Mount Carmel. And these were people who wanted to dedicate themselves to seeking God in solitude. It's called the desert monasticism or desert spirituality, which is like a sort of a subgroup within Catholic spirituality that's very much dedicated to seeking God through silence.
1: What drew you to that? I mean, just to fill in your background, you're from an artist background. Your father was a painter, an art professor. Your mother, an actor, an opera singer who was often on the road. And there was a 28-year difference between them. Your father was considerably older. It was a second marriage. You've called it a midlife crisis when you got married. The marriage didn't work out well. But you grew up in the arts. And you're a viola player. You were then. You are now. You've done it professionally as well as just for, you know, for the pleasure of it. So why did you feel called to live this life of isolation and silence?
2: Wow, that's the million-dollar question. I mean, I did grow up in what, you know, we call it a sort of arty household. It's quite bohemian, and yeah, there was a big age gap between my parents. So I'd grown up in a very sort of expressive kind of family. I loved ballet, I loved art, I loved poetry, I loved music. I was very emotional. I mean, people couldn't understand it when I suddenly went really kind of pious and, you know, kind of quite penitential after my father's death. I think what it was that when my dad died, I was 24, and he had been going downhill in a really kind of very painful decline that lasted 4 years. So from the age of about 20, I'd been going through an awful lot of sort of angst and, you know, the word trauma is overused, but, you know, I'd been going through a very unhappy time. My family more or less disintegrated. And I think I needed something radical. I was looking for something radical. And, you know, I was looking for it through music at first. I was really into the whole kind of experimental music stuff. Stockhausen, John Cage, Boulez and all this sort of stuff. So I probably always had slightly extreme tendencies. When the kind of hammer blow of bereavement came, I was utterly thrown and completely bereft, obviously, and devastated. And I think I just started another kind of radical search, which took me to different kind of churches. I looked at, you know, I spent time sitting in Greek Orthodox churches. I spent time going to Catholic churches, charismatic churches, all sorts of churches. I think I'd had a sense of transcendence very strongly when my father died, and that led me on to want to get closer to the source of transcendence. And I thought, you know, religion maybe had the key.
1: I think the transcendent experience you're referring to after your father died was seeing his body. Can you describe why that was a transcendent experience?
2: I think it's the sort of combination of familiarity and completely alien things at the same time. So you go into the room and it's the dead body of your beloved parent. It was the first time I'd seen a dead body. And I think there were familiar things about this body. The irony was his hair was moving in the breeze. It might have been a ventilator system or it might have been a window open, but his hair was moving as though he was still alive. But everything else, of course, was utterly static. And it's just the shock of seeing the complete vacancy of a body that you're used to seeing in life. And I think I just felt immediately that he couldn't possibly have died. He was somehow present in the room. And there was some sort of huge sense of presence, I suppose, divine presence that, you know, just surged through the room and that hit me at that point.
1: The fundamentals of the Carmelite life revolve around total devotion to God, pretty constant prayer and reflection, and total self-denial. Would you describe how that translated into daily life?
2: Yes, well, I suppose one of the big aids, as we would have called it, to self-denial and discipline and virtue and all these other things was the structure of the rule and the constitutions. So there was this ancient document called the Rule from the 13th century, but it was supplemented in the 16th century by the constitutions of St. Teresa of Avila. So there were these kind of written texts that, you know, were meant to govern all aspects of your life. How did it translate into actual everyday life? Well, we had a very disciplined horarium, we called it, like a sort of timetable, which started at 5:15 with a mat track, which was this kind of really loud rattle that shook the whole house almost. And you jumped out of your bed. You weren't allowed to lie there. You just had to get straight up on your knees. You washed in a bucket of cold water. You went straight down to what we call the choir, which was our monastic chapel. And you were praying 25 minutes later. And this went on throughout the day. There were bells, there were times of prayer that alternated with times of work, but it was all very strictly regulated. You knew exactly where you had to go when, and you were silent most of the time and very focused on what you were doing. So there were all these kind of external structures like the texts and the timetable and the bell that meant you could sort of focus on your inner life and not be always needing to talk or sort of make decisions.
1: It just strikes me you chose an order that was like the opposite of the family that you were brought up in, who you described as free-spirited, totally artistic. You were totally artistic. You'd been in Paris before returning to England and joining the monastery. You know, yeah, you were reading books of philosophy. You were playing avant-garde music in addition to more standard repertoire of classical music. And so you chose this order where it's all about structure and all about discipline and self-denial. And the arts aren't about self-denial. They're about expressiveness and creativity and trying new things. And especially the avant-garde, that's about breaking the rules and seeing what life is like, what music or literature is like outside of those borders. And you entered a world that's all borders. And how did you fit yourself into that?
2: Yeah. Well, it's was difficult, obviously. But I think the key thing is that that part of me, and obviously a huge part of me, which was searching for expression or for something transcendent through the arts, that was the part of me that found a kind of freedom in the interior life. So although the outward life for a Carmelite is regulated and full of boundaries and borders and structures, the silence and the solitude that facilitates is actually like a huge expanse of freedom in your, in terms of like your interior life. So basically we'd have 2 hours a day of completely silent prayer and, you know, times for reading. And although our reading material was pretty restricted, you could be as free as you liked in your prayer time. And I think we focused on prayer, which sounds really uncool and really kind of weird to people, I guess, if they're not used to the idea. But prayer was, I think, I approached it like an art form. Well, not an art form, but I think I approached it like a philosophy. For me, I wanted to plumb the depths of this kind of way of silent prayer because I felt, you know, almost in a philosophical sense that this was the answer. And so I didn't, I think I went in with a kind of quite intellectual attitude to it, thinking, you know, this will follow on from my interest in, you know, in transcendence through music or searching for the truth through reading. I would be following the same sort of search, but through prayer. But of course, once you get really deeply into it and you're in a very confined and restricted world, it's not all plain sailing. But I think the prayer life was where we had freedom and a sort of sense of something really special going on a personal level.
1: I'd like you to describe the physical building that you were cloistered in and what the grounds were like around it.
2: It was what we think of as like a sort of grand old manor house, really. It was a large, rambling, Gothic building with loads of outbuildings and sheds. But it was like a very large, grand family house from the days when minor aristocracy lived in these kind of beautiful buildings and had lots of grounds. So it was a house that had staircases, you know, great big sweeping staircases and stained glass windows and high ceilings. I mean, it had grown derelict after the war. And so when the nuns took it over, I think they needed to do a lot of cleaning up. And they basically would have just kept it really bare. So it was like a sort of, if you think of somewhere not as grand as like Brideshead Revisited, but on a much smaller scale, or Downton Abbey, but it was a smaller version of that, but completely bare inside, in a very sort of stark, austere way that was actually really kind of spiritually inspiring. You know, there's a lovely sort of echo and lovely light and a sense of space.
1: And cold floors, cold rooms.
2: Yeah, it was very cold. We didn't have central heating. It was really the far north of England, very drafty in winter. The windows rattled and the, you know, cold air would come in. But there was something really beautiful about it. It was, I think it was very, because it was very isolated and it was in beautiful countryside, farmlands everywhere, lakes and trees and meadows and hills in the distance. So you had a sense of being protected actually from the modern world. You felt like you'd gone back in time to somewhere that was sort of almost magical in its beauty.
1: I want you to describe your cell, because each of the nuns had a cell that was just for them, and why it was so important to have this like totally private space.
2: Okay, well, I suppose the cell idea had come down from the caves the hermits used to live in. So the idea was you had your own space that was completely dedicated to your relationship with God and to your solitary life of being a hermit and seeking God. So each of us had, basically, it was like a medium-sized or smallish bedroom. Some monasteries have much smaller cells because they're purpose-built. But because we were using this, we had this great big old period house. The rooms were quite big, actually. So we had a sort of medium-sized bedroom, and it was like, you know, plain. When I first went, I think it was wood floor. And then at one point, I think they put some lino down, which seems awful today. But the walls were plain. They were like a creamy, we called it distemper. It was like a sort of creamy chalk paint. Off-white. We had no images or decorations or anything like that. There was an enormous great black wooden cross on the wall. When I say enormous, I mean it was kind of about four foot high. I mean, it wasn't like a little crucifix, and there was no figure of Christ on the cross. And this was because you yourself were meant to become the sacrificial figure on the cross. So you were meant to think all the time in terms of being crucified with Christ, offering your life as a sacrifice.
0: Catherine Coldstream speaking to Terry Gross in 2024. More after a break. 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

0: This is Fresh Air. Let's get back to Terry's conversation from 2024 with Catherine Coldstream, the musician and artist who had a religious epiphany and joined a monastery at age 24. 12 years later, she left the monastery, studied theology at Oxford, and got married. Her memoir, Cloistered, My Years as a Nun, is now out in paperback.
1: So can you describe the first time you put on a habit and what it meant to you and if you felt transformed by it in any way?
2: It was a rite of passage, and taking a new name, taking new clothes, these are all sort of quite, I guess, probably universal accoutrements of major life changes or rites of passage. I mean, if you think of it, getting married is like that. It did trigger a sense that you were somehow changed at quite a deep level. I mean, putting on the actual physical stuff of the habit doesn't change you, but it does make you feel part of the community in a more complete way. It also makes you feel very heavy and dragged down because there were layers and layers of stuff. The main habit was made of this brown serge, which is like a rough, thick wool. And we had sort of basically two layers of that, the main habit and then what we call the scapula, which was like an extra sort of apron-y bit on the front. And then we had, under that, we had a tunic, which was again, a thick cotton thing. And then we had four layers of linen on our heads. So you did feel kind of really, you felt encumbered by a lot of sort of cloth at first. And all these pins, which you could easily stab yourself with. And people did. You were always by mistake sort of scratching and sticking the pin in the wrong bit. But you felt weighed down. But quite quickly, like with all these things, we are a very adaptable species. You quite quickly get used to it and find new ways of sort of... If you've got to work in the garden, you tuck up the habit and pin it at the back. The actual rite of being clothed, of course, was a great sort of transition from being somebody who was hoping to become a nun to somebody who really felt she was and belonged to the community. And you often got given a new name. Mine wasn't very different. I went from being Catherine to being Sister Catherine Mary. In the book, I just say Sister Catherine as a sort of simplification. But my name didn't really radically change. But some people did want to have a new name. In the olden days, you had to have a new name, and you were just given a name, often a man's name. So, yeah, you were taking on a new identity. You were putting yourself aside, in a way, and putting on this new identity with these new clothes.
1: Yeah, because I was wondering, what's the point of a habit if you're cloistered? Because in the outside world, the habit, when nuns wore habits in the outside world, the habit signaled certain things. It signaled a modesty. It signaled that you were a nun and were worthy of being related to that way. It was a symbol of a certain amount of respect that you should just automatically give to that person. But inside, when you're all nuns, you don't have to communicate that to each other. So what's the point?
2: Yeah, that's a really intelligent point, and I've never thought of it like that, but I think you're absolutely right. It's a symbol of having been set aside. Consecrated was the word we use. So you had somehow left the main body of humanity and you're specially set aside. Why signal that when you're all doing the same thing? I think part of it is that there were strangers or visitors to the chapel who would see you, glimpse you in the distance through the grill, and they'd see you floating around sometimes, you know. You'd catch the odd glimpse of them. So you wanted to signal that to outsiders, just as the grill signaled to outsiders that you were people living a set apart kind of life. But within our own world, I think it was really a powerful thing that we all wore exactly the same clothes. When I say exactly, one or two people had slightly different shades of brown, and, you know, you really notice the tiny differences. Like, some people had special shoes, you know, whatever. But basically, we were wearing the same habit. And I think that was a very powerful symbol that we were, well, the idea was we were equal. We were meant to be, differences between us were meant to be eliminated. And that extended to other areas of the life. You weren't supposed to talk about anything about your own identity from before you'd been a nun that would be in any way likely to sort of set yourself up as different or special or to trigger any sort of envies or rivalries. So you were subsumed into this new identity. And I think the fact that you all wear the same clothes was just a way of trying to make everyone as equal as possible, which was a great idea. Of course, in reality, groups of people are never equal.
0: Catherine Coldstream speaking to Terry Gross in 2024. The former nun wrote a memoir about

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5: This is Fresh Air. I'm TV critic David Bean Cooley. Let's get back to Terry's 2024 interview with Catherine Coldstream. Her memoir, now out in paperback, is called Cloistered, My Years as a Nun. It's about her 12 years as a Carmelite nun in the north of England. The Carmelites are an order that is focused on silence, prayer, song, and work. It's a very disciplined order, and it's also a cloistered order.
6: As a nun in the Carmelite order, you were married to Christ.
7: Yeah.
6: What was your interpretation of that? And did that interpretation change over the years that you were cloistered?
7: That's a really good question. It certainly changed, yes. I think when you start out, it's all a matter of aspiration. You know, you want to be a bride of Christ. I mean, it all goes back to this thing of before you've actually even crossed the threshold, you've somehow or other fallen in love with this whole idea of, you know, you might have fallen in love with the monastery, you might have fallen in love with the idea of monastic life. But, you know, strange though it may sound to people, on some level you'd fallen in love with God. You know, it was an obsessive vocation. And I think that all-consuming desire to get closer to God, it goes really deep once you really sort of go with it. We had this idea that, you know, for us, Jesus was a real person, and he was the embodiment of perfect love, and in a sense, the answer to all our deepest desires. And we wanted to be united with him. So there was a sort of analogy in romantic love that there's a really ancient tradition in the Old Testament and as well as in the New Testament, whereby God is kind of the spouse, the lover of, in the Old Testament, the lover of the people of Israel or the community of the faithful, however it's conceived. The Song of Songs in the Old Testament is all about this. And of course, the Song of Songs was, you know, largely based on ancient marriage ceremonies from other cultures, Assyrian or Mesopotamian or Egyptian, I can't remember. But I mean, I think it had drawn on other ancient cultures. And it was basically, you know, a text for celebrating a marriage between man and wife. So the Carmelite sort of relationship with God was a sort of sublimated version of marriage. You were married to Christ and he was real for you.
6: So you refer to the romantic side of being married to Christ, and I want to read something from the Bible that you quote in your book, and this is from the prophet Hosea. I will block her way with thorns and lure her and lead her out into the desert. And you write, I think many of us felt it was quasi-erotic. And some translations went even further and said, I will seduce her and speak to her heart. Did it feel erotic to you, or do you sense that it did to other young women in the order?
7: I think it's not necessarily just

0: that passage, of course. But that passage, I think, shows in a particularly clear way and vivid way that the extent of the sort of romance we were having with God. So in the prophet Hosea, he has a whole section where he's comparing the chosen people, as they were called, the people of Israel, to a faithless wife, and he was the loving husband pursuing her and forgiving her and all this sort of stuff. So there's a very strong sense of nuptial, we might call it, or spousal relationship. It was a sort of metaphor for the relationship with God. And yeah, I think we felt that very strongly. We felt a very strong sense that we were in a romantic relationship with Jesus. I mean, it was very, very personal. And just because you are wearing a habit and you're a nun and you've taken vows of chastity doesn't mean you never have erotic feelings. We were supposed to, of course, deny them and not encourage them. And so we were very sort of controlled and very strict about all these sort of things. But I think there were involuntary feelings that might sort of arise. And it wasn't necessarily arousal in a specifically sexual sense that you might feel towards Jesus, but I think there was definitely a very strong sense of romance. I think if you read some of St. Teresa's writings on her relationship with Jesus in prayer, you do also get the sense that really deep prayer can actually be quite romantic. And I think, yeah, there might be a sublimated eros going on, definitely.
1: I want to ask you about the different views of an authoritarian community. One of the older sisters referred to the supernatural spirit of obedience. But then there's the question of, is that just authoritarian, or is that something that could lead to any form of transcendence? And I suspect you saw both sides of that.
0: Yeah, I mean, that's such a good question. I mean, it's a really intelligent question. I mean, the supernatural spirit of obedience was a phrase we used a lot. It was very common currency. The idea was that we weren't living lives that were merely natural. We were living supernatural lives. And the supernatural was the kind of the effects of the Holy Spirit and the effects of our relationship with God. So obviously you can reframe authoritarianism as, I mean, you could reframe anything really in supernatural terms, and we did. So was talking about a supernatural spirit of obedience, which meant we saw God through the prioress, and whatever the prioress said, we saw us coming straight from God. Was it supernatural, or were there elements of control going on that were actually less benign? It's impossible to know, but obviously, if you accord all power and agency and authority to one person in a group of 20, and that person is continually re-elected and never challenged, never questioned, never open to discussing or reviewing things, you've obviously got a setup where, you know, it's very, very open to abuse, because you've got one person who's basically given carte blanche and everybody else will let her do whatever she wants. And I think it is a real danger in very isolated religious communities that what starts off as something that's conceived in a spiritual way can become all too human, in that, you know, human beings do, you know, when they've given power, they can abuse it. And communities can be very complicit in that too, especially vowed communities of nuns can be, you know, can be very, in those days, very compliant and very unquestioning and timid. So I think there was a timidity that gave free rein to one or two people. And at one point, that kind of expanded into a sort of clique. There was a sort of coterie of people who were really like the sort of power group, who were driving everything. And their agenda was to keep everything unchanged as it had been, and were very resistant to any suggestion that we should have more dialogue or more questioning or more discussion. So, yeah, it was really difficult.
1: I want to ask you about something very extreme and shocking and horrifying that happened to you, which is that the sister who had become, you know, basically the mother superior of the monastery, although the word is a prioress.
0: Prioress.
1: She beat you. She kind of like dragged you out of bed across the floor and beat you. What happened?
0: Yeah, well, this was not the perennial prioress. It was quite strange. We had a sort of prioress who was the sort of natural leader who everybody loved, basically, but had quite big problems with as well, I think. Some people did. This was another prioress. This is a relatively new prioress that in my later years when there had been some changes in the structure of the community. And I think she was having a breakdown. I think she was, I mean, I've often wondered why she took it out on me so physically. But what was happening was this was an expression of a much, much wider kind of thing that was going on in the whole community. There were breakdowns happening. There were tempers flying. There were people, you know, being carted off to the infirmary, having had physical breakdowns. I mean, the community went through a time of sort of sickness, if you like, when there was this massive, stressful eruption of disagreement about, you know, who should be prioress and how the authority of the prioress should be mediated. And there were there were two points of view, there were two groups, and there was a sort of breakaway clique who resisted the rest of the community. So it felt like the community was split in two. And I think people were just struggling so much. This particular moment when I was beaten, I think that the prioress who did that to me was basically somebody who was experiencing such extreme frustration. She just didn't know how. You know, she was just taking it out on me. I don't know. But when you said it was an extremely shocking thing, I know it reads as shocking when I describe it in the book and people notice that. Of course, it's a dramatic moment in the book. In reality, I think that there were other things that were far more shocking. I think that the fact that somebody cracked up and beat me, yeah, of course, it's horrible. But I mean, basically, I felt that the psychological psychological cruelty was much more difficult to cope with, because this was something that lasted 10 minutes when I was dragged out of bed and beaten, and nobody knew that we were alone again, you know, behind closed doors in an infirmary cell. And, you know, I wasn't disabled by it. I mean, I wasn't sort of, you know, I could still function afterwards. I was just a bit bruised and a bit sore and a bit shocked. But basically, psychological sort of cruelty, I suppose, for want of a better word, is something much harder to deal with when you're very isolated and you've got nobody to talk to about it.
1: So when you talk about the psychological aspects being worse, can you give us an example of what you mean?
0: Well, I think there was a sort of a withholding of human warmth and affection, and there was also lots of deliberate little humiliations that certain people might in authority administer to younger sisters in order to quote unquote keep them humble or break their spirit. This was a very traditional thing in monasticism, that you would be made to feel small, that you'd be made to feel unloved or rejected, and it was all part of sort of character formation. It sounds stark just saying it in the cold light of day, but it was like that, and you felt terribly lonely and terribly crushed by some of these sort of things.
2: 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We'll hear more after a break. This is Fresh Air.

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1: This is Fresh Air. Let's get back to Terry's conversation from 2024 with Catherine Coldstream. Her memoir, Cloistered, My Years as a Nun, is now out in paperback.
2: At some point, you decided to literally run away. Briefly, like, was there a breaking point for you? We decided, yeah, I can't handle it anymore.
3: Well, I think the night I ran away, I'd obviously reached breaking point. But I didn't break. I think I ran away to forestall breaking point. I'd seen others breaking, and I thought, why are so many people in my age group? We were the younger ones, you know. Why are so many people having breakdowns? And a few people had to go to hospital and they had to leave because they were having, you know, mental breakdowns and things. And I thought, gosh, you know, the pressure is so great. Maybe I'm going to have a breakdown. So I kind of ran away to maybe avoid reaching breaking point, actually. But I did go back after that for 2 years. So I hadn't reached breaking point. I don't think I did reach breaking point in the sense that, you know, I was ever made, you know, I think I always retained a sense of buoyancy and hope somehow on some level. And maybe that's why I had to leave. I was worried that I'd be broken if I stayed.
2: You explained why you ran away from the monastery, and then you returned for 2 more years, but decided after those 2 years to leave for good and to do it, you know, the legit way. Why did you leave the second time around?
3: I think going back to monasticism after having done something as dramatic as running away meant it was never going to be the same again. And although there was a large part of me that was very at home in the Carmelite life in that later stage, I think I eventually realised that part of me had moved on, part of me had developed beyond what could really be held within the cloistered life. I'd done too much questioning by then, and I felt, I think I just felt ultimately that it was the right thing to do, but it was very difficult.
2: When you first entered the world and you knew it was for real and it was permanent, what were some of the hardest things to adjust to and some of the most joyful things to welcome?
3: Again, beautifully put question, because it was dual, it was two-edged. The hardest thing was the noise. I was very used to a completely silent world. So I found noise very difficult, and I found talking to people very difficult, actually. I disliked any sort of intrusive human contact. I liked being left alone, and I was used to it. I found everything very messy and dirty and just too much going on. So that was really difficult. And I didn't like the sense of, obviously I got used to a very ordered and structured world that had a kind of peaceful vibe. Although, of course, you know, as I described, things were simmering and seething under the surface because we were human beings. But outwardly, it was a very quiet and peaceful way of life. But there were things that, of course, I hugely enjoyed. I mean, I loved the feeling of just being the physical freedom of just being able to just go wherever you wanted to. I remember the first time I went to the sea and, you know, just sort of running along the beach, hair flapping in the wind, jumping into the waves, you know. I mean, the physical freedom was wonderful. You know, I enjoyed going for a drink as well. I mean, you know, I remember I spent a bit of time in a sort of halfway house outside the monastery where I was having a bit of counselling, and there was another nun there. It was some sort of more secular type of religious order. And there was another nun from a much more outgoing sort of apostolic order. And I remember we went to the pub together, and that was brilliant. I mean, I really enjoyed having a pint. And I really enjoyed going for an Indian meal. That was amazing. So there were things I enjoyed, like just nice food and just freedom and being able to lie in the mornings and have baths. You know, just creature comforts that I'd been denied, that I was, my body was aching for relief and rest, and you know, I hadn't had any form of, you know, pleasure was all really paired, you know, drained out of our lives. So those pleasures were great, and I really enjoyed it, but I did feel slightly overwhelmed by, yeah, a noisy, busy, messy world with so much going on.
2: Thank you so much for talking with us, and I have to say I admire your courage entering a monastery, because you give up so much to do it. It's such,
3: yeah,
2: it's such a stark life. No matter how rich it is, you give up so much. So I imagine, I admire your courage in doing that. I also admire your courage in leaving, and at some point knowing it wasn't the life you wanted to live any longer. So,
3: yeah.
2: I thank you for talking about all of that with us.
3: Yeah. Well, thank you, Terry. I mean, it's been fantastic having this conversation. Thank you so much for, you know, your interest in the book. And yeah, it's been really good talking to you.
1: Catherine Coldstream speaking to Terry Gross in 2024. Her book, Cloistered, My Years as a Nun, about her religious and emotional journey while spending a dozen years at a monastery in England, is now out in paperback. 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
1: This is Fresh Air. In the new TV series The Hawk, Will Ferrell stars as a zany former golf star who's trying to regain his mojo and regain champion status. Our critic at large, John Powers, says that the show has its flaws, but delivers exactly what you would expect from Ferrell. Goofy, good humor that's too wild even to be a parody of the traditional comeback story. Here is John's review.
8: The philosopher Ludwig Wittgenstein was one of the daunting intellects of the 20th century. But when it came to entertainment, he liked dumb comedies. Never stay up on the barren heights of cleverness, he wrote, but come down into the green valleys of silliness. Few stars have spent more time roaming these valleys than Will Ferrell. Ever since becoming beloved on Saturday Night Live, he's specialized in a brand of surreal, lighthearted goofiness striking for its lack of meanness. His trademark role is that of the blusterous man-child or overgrown boy. In Hollywood hits like Elf, Anchorman, and Talladega Nights, he used that persona to create carnivalesque movies. They blend genre parodies, musical numbers, physical shtick, mockery of male bravado, and moments of bottom-bearing slapstick far bolder than you find in his more guarded peers, like Adam Sandler and Ben Stiller. But movie comedy has fallen on hard times, and like many others, he's turned to Netflix for a new series, The Hawk. Working a similar turf, if not style, to Sandler's Happy Gilmore, it's an amiably shambly golfing comedy that finds him doing all the familiar Will Ferrell things. Although he's an acquired taste I've never fully acquired, I found myself laughing enough to watch all 10 half-hour episodes. He plays Lonnie Hawkins, a.k.a. The Hawk, a self-absorbed pro golfer who was number one in the world in 2004. Then he choked on his final putt of the U.S. Open and went into a tailspin that's kept him off the PGA Tour for years. Still hoping to get back to the top, he plays small tournaments along with his new caddy, Sam. That's Fortune Feimster, a freewheeling lesbian he stumbles across in a Walmart parking lot. With her help, Hawk goes on a hot streak and gets back on the tour, much to the delight of his adoring fans, who always loved the braggadocio and crowd-pleasing antics that enraged the stuffed shirts of the golf establishment. Not everyone is delighted by his return. His mere presence annoys his foul-tongued ex-wife Stacy, that's Molly Shannon, and unleashes an Oedipal meltdown on his son Lance, that's Jimmy Tatro, also a professional golfer, a muscled-up ball of tension engaged to a wellness influencer who, in a witty twist, is the one character who isn't bonkers. Lonnie and Lance head toward the inevitable golfing showdown, alongside their smug nemesis, played by Luke Wilson. The question becomes, how can Lonnie win the Open and reconcile with his son? Naturally, Lonnie's golfing methods are certifiably inane. Here at the tee, he has an imaginary conversation with his golf ball before unleashing a mighty drive.
9: What do we got here, little Callaway One? Want to go for a little ride? Huh? What's that? You have to speak up louder than that. Oh, you want to go far? You want to go into outer space? You go flying through that air, screaming your head off with pure ecstasy as you explode into the cosmos. Okay, let's do it. Let's go for a ride.
10: That's how it's done!
8: Now, silly comedies need to be short. The Hawk clocks in at nearly 5 hours, more than 3 hours longer than any of Ferrell's hits. The story's too thin to support such length, even when buttressed by amusing shenanigans, of which there are plenty. There are songs and fantasy sequences, surprise cameos, and insults whizzing around like gunfire. There's a ludicrous scene at a urinal, a hilariously deployed pickle jar, a nifty gag about a tower made of donuts, even a throwaway joke about E.M. Forster's novel Morris, a reminder that dumb comedies are made by smart people. And of course there's Ferrell, a famously nice guy whose annoying comic style is as polarizing as he himself is not. Lonnie is a good role for him, in part because he's a devoted golfer who often turns up at celebrity pro-ams, and partly because he may identify a bit with the Hawk. Although his fans still love him, his biggest movies were back in the aughts. With his large frame and suburban dad's bland face, just perfect for portraying self-delighted narcissism, Ferrell gives Lonnie his all, whether flying into a panicked frenzy when he's trapped inside a car for 10 seconds, singing the Baby Back Ribs jingle, or looking stunned when people say he's heartless for doing something heartless. Where there's usually something nasty lurking within comics who play overgrown boys, Sandler excels at dark dramatic roles. Ferrell always exudes innocence. Even though Lonnie lets everyone down who loves him, he never really feels like a bad guy. As the Hawks slope toward its sneaky, quasi-sentimental ending, I found myself respecting Ferrell's love of and commitment to unabashed silliness. Although, like Lonnie Hawkins, he's a bit too old for the young man's game he's playing, he still pulls off some unreal shots.
1: John Powers reviewed The Hawk, Will Ferrell's new Netflix series. On Monday's show, novelist Leila Slimani. Her trilogy is inspired by three generations of her Moroccan family. She writes from her dual perspective as biracial, with members of her family representing the countries of the colonized and colonizer. In Morocco, it's illegal to have sex outside of marriage. She grew up associating sex with danger. Hope you can join us. 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We're rolling out new videos with in-studio guests, behind-the-scenes shorts, and iconic interviews from the archive.

Fresh Air's executive producer is Sam Brigger. Our senior producer today is Roberta Shorrock. Our technical director and engineer is Audrey Bentham, with additional engineering support from Julian Hertzfeld and Adam Staniszewski. Our interviews and reviews are produced and edited by Phyllis Myers, Anne-Marie Baldonado, Lauren Krenzel, Teresa Madden, Monique Nazareth, Thea Challoner, Susan Yakundi, Anna Bauman, and Nico Gonzalez-Whistler. Our digital media producer is Molly C.V. Nesper. 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
2: From WHYY and PRX, this is Sports in America. I'm David Green. And today, we're going to listen back to a conversation I had with one of the prominent voices in the sports media landscape, Pablo Torre. He's host of Pablo Torre Finds Out from the Athletic Podcast Network. And one of the reasons I wanted to revisit this conversation is that Pablo is on an absolute heater, leading investigations on some of the most widely reported stories in sports, from the dodgy personal life of one of football's most famous figures to an exclusive on a salary cap scandal in the NBA. This year, that NBA reporting series won Pablo the Pulitzer Prize in audio reporting, by the way, casual. In this conversation, Pablo and I talk about his unique approach to sports reporting and why sports are more valuable than ever as a way to cut through the noise in our divided world. That's all coming up on Sports in America.
3: Live from NPR News in Washington, I'm Windsor Johnston. Democrats in Maine will officially choose a new Senate candidate today to replace Graham Plattner. The former nominee ended his Senate bid after being accused of rape, an allegation he denies. Democrats appear ready to nominate a former state Senate president and logger to take on Republican Susan Collins in November. NPR's Elena Moore reports.
4: Not long after Plattner dropped out, the Maine Democratic Party laid out a path forward, announcing a last-minute party convention in Bangor, Maine, where 601 elected delegates will vote on a new nominee. Now it's time to do just that. Former state senator Troy Jackson goes in as the clear favorite, given nearly all of his primary rivals have already dropped out. He's known as a champion of labor interests, single-payer health care, and tribal sovereignty. If Jackson does win Saturday, he still faces a challenging road ahead in defeating longtime incumbent Republican Susan Collins. Elena Moore, NPR News, Bangor, Maine.
3: President Trump's trade policies are adding fresh pressure to household budgets as Americans also contend with higher gas prices tied to the war with Iran. NPR's Rafael Nam reports the tariffs have caused other countries to retaliate, and recent polls show voters don't like them.
5: This has a real impact on American families, especially at a time when the cost of living is a real concern. It's also that the war with Iran has led to a big increase in gas prices. The budget lab at Yale University says the latest tariffs will add a little under a percentage point to consumer inflation. And in dollar terms, that means an additional tax of $1,100 to households per year, essentially.
3: As NPR's Rafael Nam reporting. The outbreak of cyclospora that sickened thousands of people in the U.S. has expanded to four additional states. That's according to an update from the Centers for Disease Control and Prevention. NPR's Ping Wong reports the investigation into the outbreak continues.
6: The CDC has confirmed nearly 2,000 cases of cyclosporiasis over the past month in a multi-state outbreak. It says the true count of people sickened may be much higher. The parasite has been causing intestinal issues and explosive diarrhea across at least 9 states now, including Illinois, Kansas, Oklahoma, and Pennsylvania. 98 people have been hospitalized and no one has died. The parasitic infection can be treated with an antibiotic, though most healthy people can recover without treatment. The CDC says the data continues to show that iceberg lettuce grown and processed by Taylor Farms de Mexico and served at Taco Bell restaurants is a source of the contamination. The company announced a voluntary recall last week on all its iceberg lettuce sourced from central Mexico. Ping Huang, NPR News.
3: This is NPR News in Washington. Budget shortfalls and declining enrollment are top concerns for K through 12 school leaders. That's according to a recent survey from the nonpartisan research organization RAND. NPR's Caden Mills reports.
7: The nationally representative survey, conducted in the spring, found that school districts are trying to address their funding gaps, in part by competing for students. The survey asked leaders from 38 school districts to rank their top concerns. Among them were rising costs and declining revenues. The cost of services has increased, and state funding has not kept up. Many of the schools surveyed say they are attempting to address budget shortfalls by increasing their enrollment. Some are experimenting with marketing campaigns and increased services, like expanding options for extracurriculars and pre-K programs, though RAND acknowledges that already tight budgets don't leave much room for that. Caden Mills, NPR News.
3: India's education minister is stepping down. His resignation comes after weeks of nationwide protests over allegations that medical school entrance exams were leaked and sold. The demonstrations, mainly led by students and young people, have become one of the biggest political challenges facing Prime Minister Narendra Modi's government. Tens of thousands of students and supporters have taken to the streets demanding accountability and sweeping reforms to India's examination system. Modi has yet to accept the minister's resignation. I'm Windsor Johnston, NPR News in Washington.
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2: Athletes were larger than life figures whose greatness could be distilled into a dunk replayed on loop. And the job of the journalist was usually to amplify the myth, to celebrate the superhuman, to inspire awe.
19: Top eight, 2-2. Bases loaded for Sammy Sosa. Look out.
20: 1-0 count, two down. Sosa waiting. Swung on! Deep grand slam home run! Sammy Sosa!
19: His third grand slam in his last 34 home runs. He went 240.
2: The distance between the athlete and the audience was kind of the point. We didn't know much about who they were off the field, and we really didn't need to. The spectacle was enough. Then came the internet, though, and that distance, those myths, were shattered. 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
21: The people of Rio, they put on a great games, and my immature, intoxicated behavior tarnished that a little.
2: With the pedestal collapsed, storytellers, they need a new approach, one that looks past the viral clips to understand how athletes navigate the pressures of being human in public. It's not about tearing down idols, but about interrogating the systems that build them. In short, it's the perfect moment for this guy.
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0: I am Pablo Torre.
2: I really do think Pablo Torre is often the smartest guy in the room, but he would never say that, and you also wouldn't know it based off his self-deprecating presence on camera. A Harvard grad who started by writing deeply reported features for Sports Illustrated, he quickly became a sharp, witty voice at ESPN, where he co-hosted Around the Horn, High Noon, and countless segments that blurred the line between journalism and cultural commentary. Now, with his own podcast, Pablo Torre finds out he has built a hit that feels like a natural evolution of his career, a mix of plain curiosity, internet chaos, and big brain humor that turns every weird sports story into a mirror of all of us consuming it.
0: Do you think the greatest football coach of all time is deserving of a serious examination that will also make you uncomfortable when you see his man boobs? These are the questions I present to modern journalism.
2: From WHYY and PRX, this is Sports in America. And today, we're going to mash up the sacred and the profane with one of the more unique voices in sports. We talk about his first memories of his beloved Yankee Stadium, how he uses the absurd to speak truth to power, and why he found himself on the porch of Bill Belichick's Airbnb. Wait till you hear that. I was really excited to talk to Pablo. We actually both spent time writing for the Harvard Crimson in college, but our paths diverged from there. And sometimes, I will admit, I'm a little envious of the kind of insights into our world and culture that Pablo has gained through the lens of sports. We'll hear about the times he felt he lost his way, how he developed his signature process, and why he thinks sports are more vital than ever to break through the noise in our divided country. Pablo, thanks for doing this.
0: David, good to talk to you, man. Happy to.
2: Yeah, no, I really appreciate it. Can we start from the beginning? You grew up in New York, right?
0: Yes, in Manhattan. I'm a city kid, a thing that now sounds so much tougher when I say it as an adult than it felt at the time. I was naive. Are we here to talk Rudy Giuliani? Is that what we're doing here, David?
2: I mean, sure. I mean, if you want to bring up Giuliani, like, I'm here for it. I was more interested in your New York, but if you want to talk about Giuliani's New York.
0: Oh, well, I grew up in it. I mean, it was. I grew up in Murray Hill in Manhattan, which used to be a place where consultants did not go to vomit recreationally. Right. Now it is exactly that. And first one in my family born in the United States, born and raised in New York City, parents from the Philippines. And my New York is that version of New York that I am ever nostalgic for, a place where everything felt comically diversified, the multicultural experiment in which the allegiance that I clung to most sincerely, tribally, was the New York Yankees. So that was me as a kid.
2: So you were a Yankees fan from birth.
0: I mean, all those trophies. How does one not get radicalized?
2: That's probably true. Yeah. Pittsburgh Pirates fans like me really appreciate that kind of chatter.
0: That's right.
2: So what's your first sports memory?
0: Oh, wow. Going to the Big East tournament.
2: Oh, nice.
0: At Madison Square Garden. I remember I was looking at this the other day because my mom saves all of my stuff, which is horrifying. But as a matter of like a little notebook that I found when I used to just like write down statistics and rosters as if I was, you know, on the bench, like as an assistant coach or something. And then the more conventional, like Proustian memory is going up the ramp at Yankee Stadium and seeing the expanse of green and being intoxicated by the fact that, wait a minute, this is a thing that exists in real life. You never forget that. So those are the two things I think of.
2: So we share something else in common, which is going to the same college and writing for the same college newspaper, the Harvard Crimson. And I don't know, I have to say, like, I don't know the right words to use, but I feel like there was something about that place and writing and the craft of writing that made me who I am as a journalist in a lot of ways. And do you feel the same way?
0: The word you're looking for is insufferable.
2: That is accurate. Yeah. Like, but sleepless.
0: But so sincerely cosplaying the New York Times is the shorthand, like a bunch of kids who were going to take this as seriously as anyone at Harvard was doing anything.
1: You're talking to someone who covered like the New Hampshire primary as a sophomore in college, but I felt like I can compete with the New York Times and the Washington Post. Like, I'm from the Harvard Crimson. Like, but it was laughable.
0: I remember I got press passes to go to like Celtics games. I was like, I was probably doing too much just as a matter of like, I deserve to be with the actual adults. But it's an extracurricular activity, of course, that became your main thing. I didn't do journalism before getting to college. In high school, I kind of wrote for the school paper, but didn't really mean anything. Mm-hmm. To me, apologies to the OWL, a fine institution in its own right at Regis High School. But the Crimson is where you realize there can be a pre-professionalism that attends all these meetings. And you see the coaching tree, as it were. I remember showing up and being like, oh, wow, this is not merely playing pretend New York Times. This is kind of a feeder system to real newspapers. I was assigned a story on the heavyweight crew team and the rowing team at Harvard. Again, I'm from New York City, did not know what crew was, had never seen whatever, those vessels on the Charles River. Only to discover that I was suddenly covering what is in my now editorial record, the greatest college rowing team of all time, apparently, the heavyweights at Harvard, who would dominate globally and filled various Olympic rosters, and also involved a memorable first interview for me, and I apologize to which one it is, but it was either Cameron or Tyler Winklevoss.
1: The Facebook guys?
0: The Facebook guys, like some of the first calls I made was to, I forget which one, but yes, one of the great rowers in college rowing history is that pair of identical 6'7"-ish, you know, or whatever it is, Olympians.
1: Who would eventually get screwed by Mark Zuckerberg, but like that you didn't know that when you were interviewing him about crew.
2: All right, a little context here. The Winklevoss twins, famously portrayed in the movie The Social Network, were those twin brothers who sued Mark Zuckerberg claiming they had come up with the idea for Facebook. They also happened to row crew at Harvard.
0: Oh, I was just comparing them to various members of the, you know, NBA draft. All I could do was just like, in terms of like the bad writing I was doing, it would be like, remember that draft where like Allen Iverson and Kevin Garnett and Steve Nash and all those guys went in the same year? That's what this crew team is. And I tried to just like translate it into my sports fan language. And going back, I cringe so hard my body turns inside out because I'm comparing Allen Iverson to the Winklevi. Which is the thing I think literally no one should ever do.
1: And that's maybe they were the Allen Iversons of crew. Like, I mean, that was, you're right, it was a big deal.
0: I do think they loved the dress code, though. I think they definitely loved the regalia. I was doing, again, like crew, field hockey, wrestling, women's ice hockey, a bunch of sports, in the first two especially, field hockey.
1: But also you were feeling pressure to go to law school, right?
0: Yes. Turns out
1: that
0: my
1: career. I just brought up a difficult memory.
2: Some of you can probably relate to this. Pablo's parents had high expectations of him in college, urging him to use his education towards a bankable career, maybe as a doctor or a lawyer. Pablo was torn between pursuing that kind of stable life and following his mischievous muse.
0: Well, you know, mom and dad, covering field hockey does not necessarily resemble the dream they had for me when they came to this country. And my parents are physicians. They came from the Philippines. They worked at NYU Hospital. My dad worked at the VA and Bellevue Hospital in Manhattan for 30, 40 years in the end. And so the thing I came into college aspiring to do pre-professionally was go to law school because, David, that's what you do when you're a person who is, quote unquote, interested in the humanities, but also, quote unquote, wants to make money.
1: Right.
0: And so I was in the debate team in high school, and this was always kind of like the path I was going to follow of respectability and predictability and structure as opposed to whimsy and chaos and field hockey.
1: But then you took the LSAT, right?
0: Yeah. Yeah. Yeah. So I, you know, it wasn't diagnosed as a panic attack at the time. It certainly feels that way when I think about it in retrospect. If you came to visit me in a library, which is where I was the summer before I took the LSAT, my junior year, you could have presented me with a genie in a lamp and I would have used one of the wishes on like a perfect LSAT score.
1: Yeah.
0: It was that level of myopia and short-sightedness around what was really important. Spoiler alert, but that's how much I cared about it. Effectively had a panic attack. Resolved to take the LSAT again and did a second time, but in between realized I should probably take like a gap year because this isn't going great for me. But I was supposed to be a lawyer and, you know, do important things. That would be my aspiration. Yeah.
1: Okay. This is my moment of full disclosure. This is where our paths diverge. And I think you made the wise decision. I mean, I went on to be a news journalist and cover politics and hosted Morning Edition at NPR and had a great decades. Totally had a great few decades. But I look at people like you, I look at like your friend Mina Kimes and what you're doing now in the sports world. Like I am a diehard sports fan who's like, God, I wish I could have applied whatever the hell these skills are to sports. And you've done it so masterfully. And there's some envy there. I have to admit, there is some envy. So you, whatever choices you made after having the panic attack in law school, you did the right thing.
0: But the reason why I so appreciate that is that now in my retelling of this, I can opt in to having more of a risk-seeking bravery.
1: Yeah.
0: Really, it's because I've bombed a test. Failure, in my view, is what shunted me into a pathway towards what I can only describe as an unexpected passion project and subsequently quality of life that I did not want. That wasn't one of the wishes I used in my hypothetical genie story. I never would have thought that. And because it didn't go great, I was forced to be creative and actually ask myself for a year, and it's just a year, what do I want to do? And I chose to be a fact checker at Sports Illustrated. And chose to apply for, having been for fun again, an intern writing articles for the website one summer that I thought was just like the stuff I did for fun because the Crimson was a thing that I cared about deeply but never gave myself the permission to consider as like a real full-time job. Like I was always like, look, the thing about what I see behind your right ear, that terrible towel, so much sweat. I sweated so much about like, what am I doing here? I was constantly like Patrick Ewing, Big East level sweat. Like I was not confident in what this path was going to be. And now in retrospect, I thank God every day that I bombed the LSAT.
2: Yes, fate had intervened and sent Pablo down a different path the day he failed the LSAT. Coming up, we will hear about his early days scrapping for stories at Sports Illustrated.
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1: Back to Sports in America. I'm David Green. When Pablo Torre left college, his half-baked plan to become a lawyer in disarray, he got a shot with an entry-level position at one of the world's most important sports publications. So talk me out of the gap year. Like you get into Sports Illustrated, and what is one moment where you felt that, like at least started to feel it, like, God, I'm really happy I didn't go that law school route, writing about sports, covering sports. This is the world I want to be in.
0: So one of the first stories I successfully pitched at Sports Illustrated, and again, I was, to use the word, insufferable, I must imagine, as like a young reporter who's in these meetings, like, I'm here to check facts, I'm also here to pitch stories and like write. That's really what I wanted to figure out if I could do. And immediately I pitched a story on Manny Pacquiao. So parents from the Philippines, of course. So I had some insight into his character. And I mean that as a character, like this very impressive Filipino boxer who was climbing weight classes and came from poverty and was now this wildly exciting boxer who had a nickname which is ridiculous but very boxing. His nickname was the Mexicutioner because he would defeat the great fighters from Mexico, all of whom, by the way, through line of violence, are known for just all-out offense.
3: The winner by knockout victory, he is the new WBC super featherweight international champion, Manny Pacquiao!
0: And so the entertainment value of Pacquiao was also part of his appeal. It was just like, he's so fun to watch. He does not seem to care about defense so much, and so he goes up against great Mexican fighters, and that's part of his legend building, but he's Filipino. And so I pitch this story, and I go, and let me tell you, man, when your friends are 1Ls at very respectable law schools that you once fetishized, and you meet up for like dinner one weekend, and you're trading stories about what it was like for you that week, and they come back with, yeah, torts. And I come back with, I was embedded with a boxer in training camp, and I'm basically living my version of Almost Famous.
1: Yeah.
0: Where I'm like embedded in this entourage, and I'm seeing this boxing, man. It's the sport where, as money has flooded into sports, boxing has always felt this compulsive need to sell itself, which means just let whoever. Come on in.
1: Yeah, well put.
0: Whatever you want to write about, you want to see us do whatever, stick around. They're just there to
1: promote.
0: The
1: violence, the characters, the crowd,
0: the parties.
1: The whole scene, Vegas, the parties.
0: Yes, Vegas. Vegas being the vector. the place where these things happen. So I was telling stories about that. And I'm like, okay, wait a minute. From a pure just like story for story thing, I feel like I'm onto something. This is, at the very least, is more fun to talk about. And my friends seem to be jealous of what I get to do while they're, like, again, still studying for stuff. And that was a big...
1: Yeah, torts.
0: Torts, man. Torts.
1: Okay, so you make your way to ESPN and you actually start getting on television. Like, pardon the interruption. What is the reaction you're getting from ESPN audiences as, you know, a young, smart journalist... who's, you know, suddenly popping up.
5: Pablo, Bernard, Cisson, those are his real middle names. Torres.
6: I am the third as well, Jason. Thank you very much.
5: Wait
6: third.
5: A minute. What's this counterfeit stat boy? Give us
6: Listen,
5: a real stat boy.
6: I'm trying my best here. Bears, Jaguars, Kansas, Bortles.
0: Why is this Chinese man with a Mexican name on television was a big bit of feedback on the internet?
6: Hit a walk-off homer in the 13th inning. Woo. Back to you at the adults table.
5: Yes, the adult table. Nice job, kid. Big.
0: People didn't quite know what a Filipino is, which was very funny to me because they're kind of accidentally reverse engineering colonialism in that very kind of intuitive question.
1: Yeah.
0: Why is there this Spanish thing with this Asian guy? Well, I have questions and answers for you if you want to continue the conversation. But it was also the thing of I remember being at a party and this is very early on in my career at ESPN, and I had just gotten hired, and I said, oh, I'm just starting work at ESPN. And ESPN hired me in 2012, in October of 2012. And the response from a friend of a friend at this barbecue was, to do tech support? Like, not, but like, totally guilelessly, like, not trying to shame me.
1: Yeah.
0: Just like earnestly being like, oh, obviously, right. So you're like working on the technology, the IT stuff.
1: God.
0: And I'm just like, not exactly. So there was just some of the ESPN being inside of the television, which I also watched growing up, of course, as sports fans do, especially in our era, the cable television era.
1: I remember that.
0: It was God, I miss it. Despite all the stories I'm currently telling, I miss it vehemently. It's a bunch of people that made me realize that whatever I am is also an avatar for something else. Mm. And so that was immediately just like, oh wait, I'm something they haven't necessarily seen before, for reasons that are sad, but also are an opportunity in terms of people might remember this guy they saw that one time, and they might, you know, ask follow-up questions, which I found useful.
1: What were you looking for at that point, like in terms of personal fulfillment?
0: I think I was looking to make money. I remember coming from the world of writing and not realizing that TV people made so much more money.
1: Hard truth.
0: That was kind of mind-blowing. And again, I miss the cable television bundle, David. I miss it.
1: I'm with you.
0: So there was just like, I got a sense of just like how the media economy actually functioned at that time. And that was very crazy to me. But then in a more substantive way, what I was trying to do was prove that I could be a voice that mattered. I'm sort of like in the job I had at ESPN from the start was basically like, hey, can you fill in on every possible show when someone's on vacation? I sort of gradually earned the trust to be a fill-in. I kind of got a PhD I was there full-time for a dozen plus years. I kind of got a PhD in substitute hosting.
1: But then you land in your own thing. I mean, you and I remember when you became host of ESPN Daily. And again, another moment of envy because I'm sitting there covering news every morning. But that felt like, I mean, based on everything you're saying, like sort of the dream job.
0: I didn't see it in those terms at the beginning. So what happened was I was co-hosting a show called High Noon on television that existed for 2 years, and the show got canceled. And simultaneously, because the universe works in mysterious ways, my friend Mina Kimes, who you mentioned before, she was transitioning to be a full-time NFL analyst. She had previously been hosting ESPN Daily, which was ESPN's, spoiler alert, answer to The Daily at the New York Times. And I came in like grateful to have a job, a full-time job again.
2: So Pablo began to gather these tricks he'd learned along the way, turning a pithy phrase, being playful without causing harm as a host, combining spontaneity with deep research into a viral podcast that has come to compete with the biggest shows in sports. All of this entirely on his own terms.
7: I haven't even seen Pablo yet. It's like a reveal. It's like I get, like, what's he wearing?
8: He's going to be in a ball gown.
7: There he is! Miss America!
9: Welcome to Pablo Torre Finds Out. I am Pablo Torre, and today we're going to find out what this sound is.
10: If I'm wrong on this, and you're right, then Steve is not as smart as I think he is.
9: Can I give you my political platform?
7: Please.
9: For how to solve the internet?
7: Yep.
9: I think we should all go back to 56 kbps modems.
7: Yeah.
9: That, when a JPEG really meant something,
7: mm-hmm.
9: when it unfurled like a tapestry on your computer screen.
7: Yeah.
1: Then you break out and you're doing your own thing now. Pablo Torre Finds Out, which really just, I mean, lets you follow your curiosity. And it's an amazing show. But I guess before we dive in, like what were you missing on that ESPN show? Like you spent a lot of time talking to other journalists, designing, as you described it, like this beautiful approach with conversation and scoring and tape. And I feel like sports is the perfect place.

0: during some like meaningless game between 2, 3, and 11 teams late in the season, and I would just be like crying, like literally crying about some 3rd and 13 play because the music is underneath it and the
1: and
0: voice.
1: And the narration. John Fazenda. Yeah, just like, you know, the autumn wind is a raider. You know, just like all that. Just like, oh my God. Like,
2: the game is Roger Staubach, an officer and a gentleman, saying goodbye to the team he loved.
1: Yes, yes, that's cinematic. It had an obviously cinematic aspect. Yeah. But what I wasn't getting to do was direct the film. When you're around so much reporting, I think the instinct becomes, ooh, I want to do some of this myself. And so I would occasionally do episodes. I'd squeeze in episodes where, like, I'm going to do the interviews. But they were so few and far between and invariably my favorite ones to do. Which speaks to, again, some solipsism, I'm sure, but also just this desire to, like, really get my hands into every part of this, because that was, I think, just very, very energizing.
0: We used to have a line at Morning Edition, which an executive producer used, which was, we're all about wonk and whimsy, which I loved. And I feel like that's the same sort of ethos. But why is that important? I mean, the combination of serious and stupidity.
1: So coming from sports, and coming from my sort of like habituation to sports talk, in which I'm coming in as like effectively the nerd, the young Sheldon of ESPN is the most self-loathing insecurity that I had when I was 22. You sort of need to establish your credibility that you're here to have fun. You're here to entertain. Like, you're not here to be the turd in the punch bowl. You're not here to just serve broccoli to people. That's a dangerous niche to have in sports, which is, of course, the toy department, which is why you, David, of course, never dared to fully commit to it.
0: Ever.
1: It's because it's for children. And so, allegedly. And so, to me, like, part of what this show is supposed to be is, yeah, wonk and whimsy. I think it's exactly what I think I am going for here. And really, it's to melt the cheese on your broccoli. I'm still going to do the substance.
0: Right.
1: I'm going to hopefully...
0: You're getting the greens.
1: You're getting some nutrition, man. I can't help that part. That's just what I'm... there's a wonk that is going to really unapologetically reveal itself to you. But if you can, by that point, be so, I don't know, surprised by how fun it also is, then now I'm sort of scratching all the parts of my cortex, you know, like I'm lighting up all these parts as opposed to just like trying to be one thing or the other.
0: As Pablo's presence grew in the media landscape, he began to take bigger, more thought-provoking swings. In 2009, he explored why pro athletes often fall into financial peril. In 2024, he profiled inmates on death row who were rooting for the Cowboys with their final words. He's found his groove, holding the most wealthy and powerful figures in sports to account, no more so than with his latest reporting. It involves LA Clippers owner and former Microsoft CEO Steve Ballmer, NBA superstar Kawhi Leonard, and a startup that's called Aspiration. Let me make this as simple as possible. So Pablo discovered that Ballmer, the owner, invested heavily in Aspiration, which had been struggling. Then that company paid Kawhi Leonard, the basketball player, $28 million. But no one can find out what Leonard did for this company. No appearances, no ads, no social posts, nothing. So it appears Ballmer was paying his star player under the table, circumventing NBA salary cap rules and breaking labor law. Now, because of Pablo's reporting, the league has initiated its own high-profile investigation. You have now establish yourself as one of, if not, I mean, the most influential investigative journalist in the sports world recently. I think about your LA Clippers stories and, you know, reporting that they used an endorsement arrangement to circumvent the salary cap in the NBA. You're dealing with like one of the richest men on earth and Steve Ballmer, the owner.
1: Harvard guy,
0: Kawhi Leonard, one of the biggest stars in the NBA right now. And you take them on, like, and you expose something important, and the NBA is now investigating. Like, what's the role of fun and stupidity when you are telling such really important, groundbreaking stories?
1: I appreciate you framing it that way.

0: this is a story fundamentally that on paper can seem like just broccoli. It's a company that was founded by some Harvard nerds that was fighting climate change. That's the story of Aspiration, the company that signed Kawhi Leonard to the no-show deal that was in totality this $28 million no-show endorsement contract plus a $20 million equity deal. So $48 million in totality. On the other side, there is a former CEO of Microsoft who comes in wanting to do things as precisely as measure the distances between the toilets in the new building he's created. There is wonk all over his approach to how he wants to run the LA Clippers. There is in Kawhi Leonard and the cardinal sin that has allegedly, according to my reporting, been broken. Salary cap circumvention, which is a rule in a collective bargaining agreement, a function of labor law, in which in a 500-page document, there's a very important section in which you can't pay your athletes more than has been agreed upon as a matter of your players' union and your league. And so you go down the rabbit hole on that, and it's just a series of extreme characters behaving in ways that, again, are quite cinematic and I think persuasively obsessive. Like, they really care. And if you can convey that care as well as that incompetence, it's like, well, there's a little Coen Brothers in that.
1: Yeah.
0: There's a little, you know, pick your favorite, like, part, you know, highbrow farce is kind of how I think about it sometimes. And I love that.
1: But who are you? Like, I think about the great investigative journalist who would talk about, like, who they're fighting for and what they're fighting for. It's like, you know, you're exposing corruption. You're exposing corruption in politics. You know, at the end of the day, you're fighting for people who are taken advantage of, the voiceless. Like, when it comes to investigative work in sports, like, who do you think about? Who are you doing this for?
0: I think about the public interest. And that is a loaded term that we can spend 3 hours also debating. But my view is that sports are important. And it's not just because I want to justify it to my parents, although there is some of that. It's also because it's just one of the few cultural institutions that people care about anymore. And certainly one of the few institutions, if the only one, in which people from different political perspectives will gather to root for the Steelers or for the Yankees. They may not listen to the same music or vote the same way or exist in the same geographic location or be of the same age or economic strata, but they might care about sports. And so to me, sports as the giant town hall that might be the only town hall we really plausibly have left where people are going to gather with those they disagree, it ends up being a place where you could really get to the bottom of some of those vegetables. And the public interest here, I mean, it's interesting. I'm always trying to calibrate, like, how much do I want to make this a case based on the vegetables versus just the unapologetic, I do this because I think it's entertaining. I think part of me just wants to do the second thing and just say, I do this, I investigate stories because I think they're really worthwhile stories, period. But the more I think about sports as it fits into American culture, I mean, frankly, the Kawhi Leonard story has been this case study in a way in which one of the richest men on the planet, the richest owner in all of sports in the world, may plausibly be held to some account in a way that he cannot be, frankly, in the rest of American life, in the life that he leads. Somehow, this stupid non-law that is a real cardinal rule in sports about salary caps or convention brings a scrutiny to a $150 billionaire that actually provides an accountability that he does not have to feel otherwise. And the reason he feels it is because sports are important to him and because he knows how much more popular sports is broadly to the public and the public interest than even Microsoft was.
1: Yeah.
0: It's just crazy. I mean, and again, some of this we can wish for people to care more about, frankly, the down-the-middle, straight political stories that are actually unambiguously important and civically relevant. If I have to come through the toy department, though, to make it feel like maybe there's something resembling accountability for the richest people on our planet who have all gravitated to sports for the reasons that also are explaining why we're in this point in time. I just think that's a unique vantage point that I don't want to surrender.
1: As Pablo has developed his own show, the stories he has chosen to follow have taken some unexpected turns. We'll hear about one of the wildest ones yet coming up on Sports in America.
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1: Pablo Torre has a knack for finding leads that combine salacious details with larger-than-life characters. He has a fearlessness when it comes to calling out the questionable decisions of some of the biggest personalities in sports, which is how he found himself on the porch of Bill Belichick's Airbnb.
7: Can we finish by talking about a reporting trip that you did to Winthrop, Massachusetts earlier this year? So
0: I would please
7: Bill Belichick, as we all know, football coach at the University of North Carolina, and he won like maybe a Super Bowl or two for the New England Patriots.
0: But who's counting? Yeah,
7: not me. They still don't have more than the Steelers. But anyway, so he's caught on a Ring camera that the world sees, shirtless, which is highly disturbing, like top on the list of things I never wanted to see in my life. But he was there with a woman, leaving at like 6 a.m. without a shirt on and carrying like a man purse.
0: A merce.
7: Okay, a little bit of context here. Some, not me because go Steelers, but some would call Bill Belichick the greatest coach in NFL history. He's got 8 Super Bowl rings, 2 with the New York Giants, 6 with the New England Patriots. And he was famous for his gruff, terse dynamic with the media. He would answer long questions with just 2 or 3 words. He was not friendly. He was fiercely private. He never smiled. And yet, as a flashpoint in the internet age, he found himself in the middle of one of the most tabloidy stories we have ever seen in sports. He was caught shirtless on a mystery Ring camera video. Yes, a football legend with a walk of shame for the ages. It was a story made in a lab for Pablo Torre to investigate. Fill in the blanks for me. What did we all see that horrified so many of us?
0: We saw in miniature a vast, absurd story that I have been investigating, in which we are getting the most shockingly personal view of the most deliberately impersonal man to straddle the most important sport in America. So Bill Belichick is just, look, man, some of it's just like, again, in sports, you can really think of archetypes. And we are helped by the fact that Belichick, as you as a Steeler fan knows, he was America's withholding father. He was the guy who didn't want to ever tell you good job. He was the guy who actually said, do your job, as a matter of his personal.
7: And quietly cheat a lot. But
0: and yeah, absolutely, engineer vast spy operations.
7: Right.
0: As well as football deflation operations,
7: One
0: might allege. But his whole thing was, I'm going to be, and he was, the greatest football coach of all time. And the way he did it was through this unbelievable discipline, discretion, privacy, and aggressive boringness.
7: Right.
0: Him at a press conference was
7: painful.
0: Was oh my God, it is incomparably painful.
8: So it seemed your team rallied around your quarterback to some extent to drop down to number three on the depth chart at the most important position and still beat a good, well-coached team that decisively. What does that say about just where your team is right now, just how good it is right now?
9: I don't know.
0: To the point of like almost like fetishistic. Like at a certain point, the press was sort of like they knew what they were going to get. And the question was, could you enjoy it? And over time,
1: he was enjoying it. I think he loved being that
0: power
1: jerk.
0: Power.
1: Yeah.
0: To be that powerful and untouchable, despite all the things that you just alluded to, is a rare thing. He is the best coach, the greatest defensive mind in American football history is the fair biography to give him. And so when this same guy pops up, Zaftig, shirtless, bountiful, in terms of the invasive view.
1: I don't want to think of him as bountiful. I don't want to, but please.
0: But you know it to be true, David.
1: Yes. And you dating Jordan Hudson, who's like the a woman far below his age.
0: And look, I'm speaking of kinks, I'm not here to yuck Bill Belichick's yum. He's a free-thinking adult man, and Jordan Hudson, who is now 24 at last check. This is maybe a 50-year or so age gap, give or take.
1: Who's judging? Nobody.
0: Fire con Dios. Right. But as some on Twitter would accuse me of thinking in my Spanish-speaking brain, I would simply say that Bill Belichick and Jordan Hudson, what they resemble is one of the great character developments in American life. Bill Belichick went from the guy we just talked about to this guy who wanted to be a podcaster, appear in media, a guy who was suddenly here on Instagram doing yoga poses with Jordan Hudson, his girlfriend. He was dressed as a fisherman catching her on his rod, and she was a mermaid. I can't overstate how unlike this was to the old Bill Belichick. And simultaneous to this, the last bit of texture, I guess, is, and there's so much available, is just that he became the head coach of the University of North Carolina. He became the highest paid public employee in the state of North Carolina. And he becomes a college coach, and wouldn't you know it, this girlfriend, who is not merely a girlfriend, but the acting, not just COO of this production company that they made together.
1: Yeah, so Jordan Hudson was in college when she met Bill Belichick on a plane. They were sitting next to each other, and then he became her boyfriend, nearly 50 years her senior. She became Belichick's right-hand woman and self-styled publicist. Jordan started showing up everywhere Belichick did. Major media interviews, on the field, at Tar Heel football practice, even in a Super Bowl ad at the coach's insistence. Pablo felt like sports fans just had a right to know what the hell was going on. Some of what you're saying, that's the broccoli. Like, he's still coaching at a major college program. I mean, there's like money being exchanged, contracts being signed, getting his girlfriend into Super Bowl ads. Like, if you're a North Carolina football fan, if you're a New England Patriots fan, if you're just a football fan, if you're just a sports fan, this guy's been important for years. And it's like, we deserve to know the truth.
0: Do you think the greatest football coach of all time is deserving of a serious examination that will also make you uncomfortable when you see his man boobs? These are the questions I present to modern journalism.
1: But you rented the Airbnb where the two of them were staying. Like, what was,
0: yeah.
1: Tell me why that was an important component of your reporting on the life of Bill Belichick.
0: Yeah, so the ring cam video I'm lost in the sauce sometimes. Thank you for bringing me back to like, oh, right.
1: No, I wasn't going to let you go without bringing up the fact that you rented the Airbnb that Bill Belichick stayed in.
0: So the reporting around what is this ring camera video? I mean, really it came to the fore because on Netflix Live, in the roast of Tom Brady, at the end of the roast, Tom Brady gets to go behind the dais, go behind the podium on the dais, and he gets to hit back at everybody. And Belichick's on stage, along with the rest of the New England Patriots and many comedians and various other dignitaries of culture. And Tom Brady says,
9: "Everybody asks me which ring is my favorite. I used to say the next one. But now that I'm retired, my favorite ring is the camera that caught Coach Belichick slinking out of that poor girl's house at 6 a.m. a few months ago."
0: And I'm like, okay. Wow. So like, this is in front of millions of people with Belichick on stage, and he's kind of like uncomfortably laughing, ha ha ha. And then I look up just the reporting around this, and the reporting had been, this is Bill Belichick leaving Jordan Hudson's house. And
7: the investigative journalist in you has been activated.
0: I'm a fact checker. I'm nothing if not a fact checker. And I'm like, really? Because, by the way, if I can find where that house is, maybe there are just other bits of context surrounding this whole story. Like, that's a development. Belichick was staying there when? This was happening in 2023? Let me just, like, make sure I'm not missing anything. And the more I look into it, the more it becomes clear that it's not Jordan Hudson's house. I mean, it's just one of those stories, man, where, like, the follow-up question as I'm standing on the porch with the Ring camera on it is, who's on the other side of that Ring cam? And down the stairs come the owners of the Airbnb, who agree to talk to me without showing their faces, so it's just tape. And we don't name them, and we're careful to protect their identity otherwise. But what is so undeniable is the deep Boston accent. And the fact that the husband in this pair is a Patriots fan.
7: Amazing.
0: And to hear his point of view, like, one day this 20-something young woman shows up, and under cover of darkness, suddenly she is joined by some man that they don't really know and can't make out because it's dark. And then in the pre-dawn hours of the following morning, out of their home — they live above this, they live on the top floor — out from beneath them wanders a shirtless Bill Belichick. Is just one of the funniest mental images I think a person can have.
7: It really is. Last question. What story are you most excited to tell and apply this wonderful approach to now?
0: Gosh, you know, one of the struggles when I launched PTFO was, are we going to have enough stories? People were asking, like, are you going to run out of stuff to find out about? And the joy of doing this has been, the more stuff that I find out, the more people want to tell me about stuff they think I should find out. And so I want to get to some other stuff. I really do have, like, now that I'm in control of my docket, in the way that I couldn't be at ESPN, I have so many long-range projects that are box-checking in the way that you put it before. The very thing I just said earlier, I thanked God for, that I have a job that allows me to do stuff like this. And now I'm again being confronted with the question of, how much do you really, really, really, really want to be thinking about a story that is both serious but also phenomenally stupid? And my mileage may evolve, but I'm here for it in the meantime.
7: Well, I am too. I love broccoli with cheese, I'm not going to lie. big fan.
0: My daughter, my five-year-old has been the focus group for that metaphor. So I'm glad it's resonating.
7: I love it. It resonates. Pablo, this was really fun. I really appreciate it.
0: David, anytime you want to contemplate the life that you could have led, just know that it's pretty weird, man. It's pretty weird.
7: Next time on Sports in America. We sit down with third-generation professional wrestler Natty Neidhart to talk about her new memoir, The Last Heart Beating. She's part of the legendary Hart family that produced greats like Bret and Owen Hart. She is also the first woman in her family to make a career of wrestling.
10: He didn't want his daughters to do it or his granddaughters to do it because he knew firsthand that it's a tough world.
7: We find out how Natty made her way onto the mat, and we ask the question: if the result of a contest is predetermined, do we still call it a sport?
10: My grandfather would roll over in his grave if he heard me tell you that it was not real.
7: That is coming up next week on Sports in America. This is Sports in America. I'm your host, David Green. Our executive producers are Joan Isabella and Tom Grassler. Our senior producer is Michael Olcott. Our producer is Michaela Winberg. And our associate producer is Bibiana Correa. Our engineer is Mike Villers. Our theme music is composed by Emma Munger. Our talent booker is Britt Kahn. Our tile artwork was created by B. Walling. 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
13: NPR News in Washington, D.C. This is Weekend Edition. I'm Scott Simon. This hour, the latest as airstrikes in Iran pause and worries rise. Then Ron Elving on the Weekend Politics as the administration asks for more money for a war it says is won. Will Ukraine's attacks on a Russian retailer bring the war home to Russians? And later, Mary Steenburgen on her latest film, Pickleball Courts, Build Them and They'll Come.
14: 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And he was right.
13: The Dink. But first, our newscast. 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
15: Live from NPR News in Washington, I'm Linda Kenyon. Democrats in Maine are expected to choose who will challenge Republican Senator Susan Collins in the midterms this fall. The frontrunner is a professional logger and former Maine Senate president with a populist message. Kevin Miller with Maine Public Radio has the story.
16: Troy Jackson campaigned several times with Maine's former Democratic nominee. Now that Graham Plattner is out, Jackson says he's the best person to rally the Democrats and independents.
17: We're not from the left, we're not from the right, we're from the bottom and we're rising. And I know what happens when working people decide that they've had enough.
16: Jackson served 6 years as Maine's Senate president, with his track record on workers' rights and pledged to support single-payer health care. He appears to have the support of the majority of delegates who will select a new nominee. His only opponent is Sandra Pelletier, a political newcomer and biopharmaceutical executive. For NPR News, I'm Kevin Miller.
15: President Trump has announced a new round of global tariffs. As Catherine Osborne reports, the new levies are getting sharp blowback from around the world.
18: The Trump administration put new tariffs of 10 to 12.5% on more than 80 countries, saying they didn't do enough to fight forced labor. Brazil rejects that claim. It says it's ratified more treaties on the issue than the United States at the International Labor Organization. Trump has often tussled with Brazil's left-wing government, but other South American countries with more pro-Trump presidents also got the higher 12.5% tariff level. They include Chile, where one official says the U.S. accusations do not match the facts. For NPR News, I'm Catherine Osborne in Rio de Janeiro.
15: India's education minister has tendered his resignation. meeting a key demand of student-led protesters who have been demonstrating across the country. Those protests pose the most serious challenge in years to the rule of Prime Minister Narendra Modi, as NPR's Dia Hadid reports.
19: Minister Dharmendra Pradhan's resignation was met with joy among protesters. But protest leaders said students had two more demands: action against police who attacked thousands of protesters trying to march onto Parliament on Monday, and compensation to the families of students who died by suicide after learning they would have to retake a medical entry exam after the Education Ministry cancelled the results of the initial test in May, saying some questions were leaked. That leak was a trigger for these protests. With the minister's resignation, it's unclear if protest leaders will be able to maintain momentum against the government or whether this emboldened students to make more demands of the government, which tried to ignore them for weeks. Dee Hadid, NPR News.
15: AAA finds the average gas prices are up to $4.11 a gallon for regular. That's up 12 cents a gallon from a week ago. You're listening to NPR News in Washington. Belgian authorities have arrested an intern at NATO's military headquarters on suspicion of spying. Terry Schultz reports a NATO official says the incident does not appear to have affected alliance operations.
20: The Belgian Federal Public Prosecutor's Office says a Canadian woman of Chinese origin was placed under arrest Friday and charged with suspected espionage on behalf of a third country following searches of her home and workplace. The suspect is an intern at NATO's military headquarters known as SHAPE, which sits about an hour's drive south of Brussels. Colonel Marty O'Donnell is the SHAPE spokesman.
21: At this time, there is no indication that NATO or SHAPE operational readiness, command and control arrangements, or ongoing tasks have been adversely affected.
20: Belgian authorities say the military alliance's security services were the first to pick up on the woman's suspicious activities, and a joint preliminary investigation with Belgian authorities was carried out before the Friday arrest. For NPR News, I'm Terry Schultz in Brussels.
15: Three new women's world records have been set at the Lumberjack World Championships in Hayward, Wisconsin. The event was filled with sawing, chopping, and log rolling. Karolina Urbanova from the Czech Republic set records in the women's underhand chop and the women's standing chop. Meredith Ingbritsen of Hayward set the record for the women's boom run, which involves sprinting across the water and back over eight red cedar logs in 13.78 seconds. 66 men and 40 women from 16 states and 9 countries took part in this competition. I'm Linda Kenyon, NPR News in Washington.
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13: This is Weekend Edition from NPR News. I'm Scott Simon. Thank you for being with us. The first time in 2 weeks, the U.S. did not strike Iran overnight. President Trump said at a press briefing yesterday the U.S. is still talking with Iran, but warned that escalating military action was also possible.
25: And we can take that to a much higher level if we want to. You know, we're prepared to do that. As you know, we're locked and loaded.
13: NPR's Emily Fang joins us. Emily, thanks so much for being with us.
26: Good morning.
13: And what are people making of this pause in U.S. strikes on Iran?
26: So here in the Middle East where I am, this pause is being widely interpreted as it's just a pause before an escalation, because Trump said this week he'd gotten reports Iran moved uranium refining centrifuges deep under this massive mountain called Pickaxe Mountain, and he said the U.S. was likely to strike the mountain, quote, very heavily. I've seen it increasingly a sign of a split in Iran between hardliners and moderates there over whether diplomacy or war is the preferred approach to the U.S. And, for example, just this weekend, Iran's government accused its own state broadcaster of censoring Iran's president. So there's a lot of uncertainty, and the United Kingdom, Germany, and France withdrew their diplomats from Tehran this week as a precaution. And here in Israel, where I am, governments locally are opening up public shelters once again in anticipation of possible bombing from Iran.
13: Are people in Israel apprehensive about the war coming back to them?
26: They are not, and Israeli officials have signaled they are ready and very willing to join the U.S. in hitting Iran again. Politically speaking, resuming war would also be a boost for Israel's Prime Minister Benjamin Netanyahu. And his office just confirmed he is heading to Washington, D.C. to meet with President Trump in the White House this coming Tuesday.
13: Meanwhile, Emily, another strategic choke point is being blockaded, this time at the mouth of the Red Sea. What's the latest?
26: Right. So Saudi Arabia has been trading fire with the Iran-backed Houthis in Yemen again. The Houthis fired at two Saudi ships in the Red Sea this week. It's part of the Houthis' blockade of the Bab al-Mandeb Strait. We've heard so much, Scott, about the Strait of Hormuz, right? But this is another key waterway in the region which connects the Red Sea to the Suez Canal. And all this means more disruption to the flow of vessels and international trade. Anyways, then Saudi Arabia struck a port in Yemen and a Yemeni island on Friday, and the Houthis say this weekend they've now aimed strikes at a city in Saudi Arabia. So this is all a developing situation I am continuing to monitor.
13: And of course, as you note, Emily, you're in Tel Aviv, and there is news out of the region about a deadly confrontation between Israeli Jewish settlers and a Palestinian village in the occupied West Bank. What do we know?
26: This is the biggest news in Israel right now. Israel's prime minister says Israelis were hiking in an area that Israel itself says is off limits for its citizens when these Israelis were attacked and one soldier and one hiker were fatally shot. But Palestinian Authority officials dispute this vehemently. We reached Ghassan Douglas, who is the mayor of Nablus Governorate, where this confrontation happened. And this is what he told us in an interview this morning.
1: اقتحام لمجموعة كبيرة من المستوطنين واعتداء على بعض المنازل كان هناك يعني وجود للشباب.
26: So he says it was a group of extreme Israeli settlers who first attacked Palestinians, four of whom were then fatally shot. Six videos taken of the incident analyzed by the advocacy group Human Rights Watch confirm his account. But in Israel, officials are calling this confrontation Arab terrorism. And the Israeli army is now mounting these raids in dozens of homes in the West Bank. And there have been several Israeli reprisal attacks on Palestinian villages.
13: And here's Emily Fang. Thanks so much.
26: Thanks, Scott.
2: 3 weeks after you'd already said Iran's military was destroyed and combat ineffective, you said, quote, Operation Epic Fury was a historic and overwhelming victory. You said Iran's military had been rendered, quote, combat ineffective for years to come. And you stated we had, quote, achieved every single objective. Were those accurate statements?
3: It certainly was, on behalf of the men and women in uniform, a historic military victory over Iran.
13: That's Defense Secretary Pete Hegseth answering Georgia Senator John Ossoff Tuesday as the administration asked for $67 billion more dollars from the Pentagon and for the Iran war. NPR's Ron Elving joins us. Ron, thanks for being with us.
4: Good to be with you, Scott.
13: What do you make of more money for a war that has been declared won?
4: You said it in that phrase you just used, a war declared won. There is a world of difference between declaring victory in a war and actually winning a war. In this case, the war is not even over, nor is it clear how it will end, so premature at best to call a winner. This week, the U.S. began counting its losses in the lives of servicemen and women and in amounts of money that would have been unthinkable not long ago. And here's Pete Hegseth asking for still more unthinkable amounts in excess of that.
13: The president attended what's called the dignified transfer on Wednesday, and he commented to reporters on his way there.
5: Dover. Some of you are going with us to honor our heroes, and they are indeed great heroes, actually. They said, and they all of them said very strongly, we cannot let Iran have a nuclear weapon. They won't have a nuclear weapon.
13: Now, Ron, it's uncommon for a president to, in effect, put words in the mouths of fallen service members, isn't it?
4: Uncommon, indeed, and arresting for many who heard it. Trump was making these fallen warriors the actors in the propaganda video that's running in his head. He has them mouthing the line that he repeats daily, often several times, about Iran and its nuclear ambitions. Yet he is no closer to foreclosing that prospect now than he was after his previous bombing campaign, the one he said had obliterated that Iranian program. So what has changed is that American support for this war has plummeted. The war is not only below 50% approval, it's at the wrong end of a 60-40 split. And when unpopularity gets that pronounced, it makes a difference in the next set of policy decisions and in upcoming elections as well.
13: The administration announced a nuclear deal with Saudi Arabia this week to develop nuclear power. Is it still on?
4: That, too, is far from clear. It did appear to be a done deal. But Trump suddenly added a condition this week, saying the Saudis had to join the Abraham Accords, which would mean formal recognition of Israel and its right to exist. The truth is the effort to organize what are called moderate Arab states into an instrument of U.S. policy has not been enhanced by this war, which has brought damaging attacks on them and on U.S. assets in their countries.
13: And Ron, last night, the White House Correspondents Association put on the dinner that had been canceled on April 25th when an assailant fired a gun. President spoke, I gather, for a little more than an hour. What stood out to you from last night?
4: A little more than an hour, and really on script and off script. President complained about his script, wondered who could have written some parts of it. Near the end of the speech, after he had insulted a number of correspondents, he did essentially repeat the ritual tribute to the freedom of the press and the First Amendment. And then he was also wearing, by the end of the speech, a Trump in 2028 hat.
13: Meaning,
4: well, that perhaps he has not abandoned the ambition of a third term. And one more monument on the Washington landscape, meaning that dinner that you referenced last night, just turns out to be one more that Trump felt he had to remodel.
13: NPR senior contributor Ron Elving, thanks so much.
4: Thank you, Scott.
13: Perhaps you saw the ecstatic scenes this week of Spain's World Cup championship team arriving back home after they won the tournament in a thrilling 1-0. It's soccer, 1-0 victory over Argentina. La Roja, as they've become known for their red jerseys, took off from Newark Airport, landed in Madrid, and rode in an open-topped red bus emblazoned Stars Shine Together to be acclaimed by an estimated 2 million fans shouting, cheering, and sobbing as the team hoisted the World Cup trophy. You may wonder, what fuels great athletes to play 120 minutes against their mightiest competitors, win by a single goal, and then fly through the night across the Atlantic to parade before their grateful nation? Love of country, love of the game, or pizza from West Orange, New Jersey. Shortly after Spain secured their victory, the phone trilled at Bagels by Jarrett, or BXJ, which also calls themselves the most confused bagel shop you've ever loved. The owner, Jarrett Seltzer, and his crew also make pizza, and had made a stack of them for Norway's World Cup team after they defeated Brazil in the round of 16. I guess they don't have a lot of pizza in Norway, Jarrett Seltzer told us. Maybe when the world's best soccer players flop to the ground in theatrical pain to try and draw fouls, they whisper to each other, "Psst, try the pizza at BXJ." Because on Norway's apparent recommendation, the Spanish team ordered 46 pies, pepperoni, margarita, and buffalo chicken. And a few gluten-free, Seltzer told us. He also said that he had been restlessly experimenting for months to perfect his recipe for pizza dough to go from good to better, he said. But hard work really does pay off, he told us. To feed the guys who just won the World Cup? I don't know if there's a cooler feeling. You try and do something as good as you can and get better and better, and then just one day it all pays off, Jarrett Seltzer said. Like it did for us and those guys on the team. They're always eating such healthy diets. What's a better way to say, finally, we won, than a big New Jersey pizza?

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10: I'm Linda Kenyon with these headlines. The conflict between the U.S. and Iran shows no signs of easing. The U.S. military has fired on a merchant vessel it says was attempting to search its blockade of Iranian ports as Iran targeted American strongholds around the Persian Gulf. Democrats in Maine are meeting today to choose a candidate to face longtime Republican Senator Susan Collins. The state party convention has coalesced around former Senate President Troy Jackson to replace Graham Platner, who dropped out of the race amid allegations of rape, which he denies. President Trump returned to the stage of the rescheduled White House Correspondents Association dinner last night. His appearance came 3 months after a gunman attempted to breach the original dinner. I'm Linda Kenyon, NPR News.

0: and today's struggle to make ends meet. Emmanuel Akinwotu, NPR News, Lagos.
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4: I'm Linda Kenyon with these headlines. Tensions continue between the U.S. and Iran. The U.S. military says it fired on a merchant vessel attempting to breach its blockade of Iranian ports. At the same time, Iran targeted American strongholds around the Persian Gulf. Evacuations are underway in the suburbs of Bordeaux, France, amid a massive wildfire. These fires have already forced the evacuation of some 200,000 people in southwestern France and central Spain. Maine Democrats are meeting today to pick a candidate to face longtime Republican Senator Susan Collins. Democrats have coalesced around former Senate President Troy Jackson to replace Graham Platner. I'm Linda Kenyon, NPR News in Washington.

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5: I'm Linda Kenyon with these headlines. Democrats in Maine are holding their state party convention today. They'll be choosing a candidate to face longtime Republican Senator Susan Collins. Former Senate President Troy Jackson is expected to be the pick. He would replace Graham Platner, who dropped out of the race amid rape allegations, which he denies. Tensions continue to flare between the U.S. and Iran. The U.S. military says it has fired on a merchant vessel attempting to breach its blockade of Iranian ports. Iran targeted American strongholds around the Persian Gulf. And President Trump returned to the stage of the rescheduled White House Correspondents Association dinner last night, the appearance 3 months after a gunman upended the original dinner. I'm Linda Kenyon, NPR News.

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2: I'm Linda Kenyon with these headlines. Maine Democrats are meeting at their state party convention today, choosing a U.S. Senate candidate to replace Graham Plattner. Former state Senate President Troy Jackson is expected to be the nominee. A Democratic win in Maine could upend the balance of power in the U.S. Senate. The U.S. war against Iran shows no signs of easing. The U.S. military says it fired on a merchant vessel attempting to breach its blockade of Iranian ports. Iran, meanwhile, targeted American strongholds around the Persian Gulf. Evacuations are underway in the French suburbs of Bordeaux amid a massive wildfire. Forest fires have forced the evacuation of about 200,000 people in southwestern France and Spain. I'm Linda Kenyon, NPR News.

0: This is Weekend Edition from NPR News. I'm Scott Simon.
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3: Imagine an iconic piece of paradise, a place that's more than a place. It meets the surf line. Connects a community. And when this wonderland is suddenly overrun by one of the most horrific fires in recent history, everyone flees in terror. Everyone except for Randy. Randy decides now. Instead of running, Randy will abide. For snap judgments, all systems down. Where everything goes sideways and help is not on the way, we proudly present Fire and Ice. Snap Judgment, right after this short break, Snappers.

0: Live from NPR News in Washington, I'm Nora Rahm. Democrats in Maine today pick their choice to challenge Republican Senator Susan Collins in one of the most closely watched races this fall. It's Troy Jackson, a logger and a former president of the Maine Senate. He says this is a new day for Maine Democrats.
1: There is a place in this campaign for all of you. There is work for you in this movement. And I will spend every day now through November, earning that trust. Because today, we turn the page. Today, this becomes a general election campaign, and today, we begin the work of defeating Susan Collins in November.
0: The hastily called convention was required after the previous frontrunner, Graham Plattner, suspended his campaign earlier this month when a woman he once dated accused him of rape, which he denied. Five firefighters have now died in Colorado's disastrous wildfire season after a hospitalized crew member died of his injuries. Colorado Public Radio's Stina Sieg reports firefighters across the state continue to battle several large wildfires that have destroyed hundreds of homes and forced the evacuations of thousands of people.
2: 43-year-old Nathan Matthews of Lincoln, Nebraska, was in a group of firefighters caught by a large wildfire in late June. Though the crew opened their individual fire shelters, three died in that spot in rough terrain near the Utah border. Matthews was one of two firefighters badly injured. 2 weeks later, a pilot helping fight a different large wildfire died in a helicopter crash. Though Colorado's largest fires have significantly calmed, new blazes have continually sparked across the parched landscape. Monsoon weather is helping crews, but most of the state remains in a serious drought. For NPR News, I'm Stina Sieg in Grand Junction, Colorado.
0: India's education minister has tendered his resignation, meeting a key demand of student-led protesters who've been demonstrating across the country in the most serious challenge in years to the rule of Prime Minister Narendra Modi. NPR's Dia Hadid reports.
3: Minister Dharmendra Pradhan's resignation was met with joy among protesters. But protest leaders said students had two more demands: action against police who attacked thousands of protesters trying to march onto Parliament on Monday, and compensation to the families of students who died by suicide after learning they would have to retake a medical entry exam after the Education Ministry cancelled the results of the initial test in May, saying some questions were leaked. That leak was a trigger for these protests. With the minister's resignation, it's unclear if protest leaders will be able to maintain momentum against the government or whether this emboldened students to make more demands of the government, which tried to ignore them for weeks. Dee Hadid, NPR News.
0: This is NPR News. Belgian authorities have arrested a woman on suspicion of spying at NATO's military headquarters. She's described as a Canadian of Chinese origin who worked as an intern at the headquarters. A spokesman says there's no indication the organization's operational readiness or its tasks were adversely affected. Only about one in eight nurses in the United States is a man, but efforts to make the profession more gender neutral are taking hold, helped along by a favorable job market. NPR's Andrea Hsu reports.
4: With nurses in high demand, the University of Alabama at Birmingham has worked for years to bring more men into its nursing school. Faculty there also know that in some cases, male patients respond better to healthcare workers who look like them. Nursing student Connor Adderholt says it was seeing how nurses tended to his grandmother after a stroke that cemented his desire to become one himself.
5: It made me realize, like, this is what I want to do, like, to deal with these tough situations that people have to deal with, to be that calm in the storm.
4: Good news for students. The Labor Department projects steady job growth for nurses over the next decade, and the jobs pay well. The national median wage for registered nurses tops $90,000 a year. Andrea Hsu, NPR News.
0: Happy World Drowning Prevention Day to those who celebrate. It's held every July 25th to raise awareness that drowning deaths are preventable and to promote actions that save lives. The World Health Organization says everyone has a role to play in preventing deaths. I'm Nora Rahm, NPR News in Washington.
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30: Now. 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You can catch a ride for miles. Everyone wears a smile and all their children are above average. Today, for Snap's All Systems Down Fire and Ice episode, we're going to sunny Southern California with Snap's special surf correspondent Jesse Dukes to meet a man who embodies the SoCal surf spirit better than anyone. A man who stuck around when paradise became hell on earth. Snap Judgment.
31: I hang out with sharks in my little 10-foot plastic kayak. And so I'm used to, like, a little bit of a danger, you know, situation. And I've surfed, you know, some of the biggest surf LA throws at you, you know, over the last 50 years.
32: If you've surfed at Sunset Point more than once or twice, you know Randy Wright. He's hard to miss.
31: Hey, how are you, buddy?
33: I'm okay.
31: You doing
33: good,
31: okay?
33: Yeah.
31: Right on, man.
33: Yeah.
32: He's got this long white beard, tattoos, one of a mermaid on his right arm. Usually he's bare-chested. Today, he's wearing a Dodgers hat that's been scrawled all over with black Sharpie.
31: Are you going to go surfing with your dad?
33: All right.
31: Ah, that's a good thing to do.
33: Anyway, so, yeah, it wasn't strong, so it wasn't
32: it. Randy lives in his truck, a red Dodge Dakota that doesn't run, in the parking lot of Gladstone's, which is this little seafood restaurant by the beach. You might catch him handing out wetsuits and loner boards to newcomers, or feeding his one-eyed pet seagull, Andy, or scanning the horizon with a telephoto lens, looking for sharks.
31: I look for great white sharks to jump out of the water here, and I photograph them, and oh, there goes that kid again, look at that wave.
32: Or maybe watering the gardens he's planted, succulents and flowers, around his truck, by the Gladstone's restaurant, by the businesses across the street.
31: Everybody loves the Randall because, you know, I do good around here. I'm going to paint, you know, do some painting.
32: Randy used to own this legendary skate shop in downtown Santa Monica. And before that, he was a professional surfer. But about 15 years ago, he moved here to Sunset Point.
31: It's a special place. And the waves aren't, for a person of my ability, the waves aren't, you know, that fabulous. You know, this is the beginner spot, but it's the people that make this spot special. This place is just so friendly with, you know, vibrant people, you know, fun-loving people from all over Los Angeles and the world. People stop here, you know, and, you know, they just dig the vibe here.
32: I've been coming to Sunset Point for a long time, but regularly the last 2 years. I don't actually want to tell you where it is, but fine, it's not really a secret. It's at the corner of Sunset Boulevard and the Pacific Coast Highway, past Will Rogers State Beach, where the coastline juts out a little bit. There's a mellow point break wide enough to accommodate dozens of surfers, and a good vibe. And right by Randy's truck is where you suit up, get your board out, clamber down to the water, or maybe just chill and watch. Good ride. Randy and I are watching a blonde-haired woman catch a wave.
31: She got a wave all the way from there. She was the furthest out.
32: Yeah. It's a great ride.
31: Ooh, she milked it. We're down here at the Sunset Point and sitting in some chairs, and we just watched Kelly get a really superb wave. She was the last surfer in the water as the flames came over the hill.
32: On January 7th, 2025, Randy started off his day sitting right here with his DSLR camera looking for sharks.
31: Yeah, it was a gorgeous, gorgeous day. You know, the wind was just, you know, texturing the waves. The spray was flying off the back of the waves. Miss Kelly went out surfing, and I could start seeing smoke. And then it's like, oh, whoa. And then, you know, people started coming down. I yelled at Kelly, Kelly, get out of the water. Kelly, get out of the water. You know, this was around noonish or so. And finally, she listened to me. And then people were walking where we're sitting to escape the flames. And I did not know how, you know, severe it was yet. But the clouds, the plumes of smoke were getting bigger and bigger. And it's like, oh, dude, this is real, you know, very real.
1: This is not a good situation. If you are in your house, you definitely have to get out. A fire official saying this windstorm is nothing like they've seen before.
32: Behind Randy, just up a steep hill, the fire in Pacific Palisades had exploded from about 10 acres to 200 in just an hour.
31: The fire was over the hill, and then it just kept coming down closer and closer, and it got higher than the building I'm looking at. And that building, turn around and look real quick. How tall is that building? That's like 40 feet, 50 feet tall, 5 stories tall.
32: Sparks started wafting towards the beach. Across the street from Randy, by the 76 gas station, plants were catching on fire.
31: There's like 15 propane tanks that are in danger of exploding.
32: Randy spotted a fireman across the street hooking up a hose to a hydrant.
31: And like, hey, help me, I got 15, you know, propane tanks, they're gonna explode. And he's all, I can't help you, you know? And told him, hey, you know, shut the gas pumps off and get out of here.
32: The fire truck peeled off down the PCH, away from Sunset Point.
31: There was nobody here, nobody, everybody left.
32: But Randy was not about to go anywhere.
31: If I had left my vehicle unattended, it would have been gone. It would have burnt, you know. My worst case scenario was I'm going to lose everything.
32: Randy's truck is full of camera equipment and hard drives with over a decade's worth of shark and surfer photos.
31: As far as fear, nah, I wasn't fearful. I was just doing what needed to be done, you know. The wind was just, you know, so ferocious, you know. It would knock you sideways and stuff. It wasn't like, you know, 20 miles an hour. It was like 50, 75, probably gusts up to Hunsky. And it's going gnar-gnar, and I'm the only dude here. It was pretty gnarly, man. And the flames, I watched them cross Pacific Coast Highway. They jumped over the highway. You know, I was surrounded by then by, you know, embers and sparks. It was like being in Star Wars, and here's all these, you know, these flame particles. You know, the palm trees are on fire. And I had a spark go down my back. People were coming out of the smoke, you know, trying to escape the flames, and that's who put out the fire, the ember that was down my back.
32: A stranger poured some water down Randy's shirt and patted him down.
31: And I yelled at the guy, hey, can you come help me?
32: Randy was worried about those above-ground propane tanks at the 76 gas station across the street.
31: If they started exploding, I would have been shrapneled, you know, and, you know, possibly gravely wounded. It was nerve-wracking.
32: He grabbed 2 buckets from his truck and filled them up at a spigot behind the 76. He and the stranger began a bucket brigade, putting out the little fires igniting around the 76. Then the stranger left.
31: And keep in mind, there's smoke billowing everywhere, there's flames everywhere, and that's on fire, the beach is on fire, and it went all the way up towards the Getty. It burnt lifeguard station number 2 down. And I'm just going, okay. And meanwhile, I'm going, what's going on with my truck?
32: Randy ran back across the street to check on his truck, and he saw that the back of Gladstone's was on fire.
31: That is a wooden structure. And then a yellow fire engine came out of the smoke.
32: He waved the fire engine down.
31: And he busted out his hose, and it was under control. So I finally came over here.
32: He made it to his truck, where he kept his gardening equipment.
31: I have, work glasses, to keep wood chips out of your eyes. I have 3 100-foot sections of garden hose. So I have the length of a football field, and I also have a sprayer, a backpack sprayer. You can water plants, you can put pesticides, or you can fight fires with it.
32: Yeah.
31: It goes on your back.
32: Yep. For the next 12 hours, that's all Randy did.
31: You just look at that palm tree, you see which way the wind was blowing.
2: Yeah, I see.
31: And the
2: it.
31: Ladder's right there.
2: Yep.
31: Go stand on that, put that fire out real quick.
32: He had water access at a spigot across the street, and he would fill up his backpack 3 gallons at a time and put out spot fires one by one.
9: Did you feel like you were in any danger, either from flames or smoke inhalation or heat or losing good breathing air?
31: Oh, yeah, of course. I did my best, and I'm going back and forth from the 76, the Pacific West General Store, to the Vons, putting out fires on the back.
32: Sometimes he put them out only to see them reignite moments later.
31: It was rather gnar for a while, touch and go. And
32: so he kept improvising.
31: It got so silly that I was filling up a squirt gun, one of them ones that the little kids use, the pump ones.
9: Yeah.
31: And I was shooting down the embers as it got towards twilight, towards dusk. When I finally, took a break, I would rest my eyeballs for like 15, 20 minutes, and then I'd get up and check and make sure my truck's not aflame, If my truck had caught on fire and it was all the way over here, I was going to jump in the ocean.
32: When the morning came, the fire still had not been contained, but all the buildings at Sunset Point, they were singed, but standing.
9: So just thinking back to all the firefighting you did that night, putting out fires, bucket brigade, spraying things down, what do you think this area would look like if you hadn't done all that?
31: We would have lost this whole neighborhood right here because we lost that neighborhood and that neighborhood. The Malibu Village is gone. The Palisades Bowl is gone. The Tahitian Terrace is gone. All these houses right here, I'm looking right behind me. All the houses, apartment complexes are gone.

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10: Welcome back to Snap's All Systems Down, the Fire and Ice episode. When last we left, Randy Wright had managed to fight off the flames at Sunset Point. But now he's stranded, all by himself in a burn zone. Alone, but not forgotten. Snap's LA surf correspondent and Sunset Point regular, Jesse Dukes.
11: During the fires, I often thought about Randy. Did he make it out in time? Where was he? And I wasn't the only one. Surfers were posting on Facebook trying to find answers. The Pacific Coast Highway was cordoned off, choked with abandoned vehicles. But on the morning of January 8th, the day after Randy's long night, a Sunset Point regular named Andrew McDonald and his son Sebastian managed to ride bikes past the police barricade so they could check on their home.
12: My name is Andrew McDonald. I moved out here with my family in 2006. We were in an apartment building, basically overlooking Sunset Point. Up in the Palisades, things were still on fire. It was gray. It was like nighttime up there. Car batteries were exploding, just things popping all over the place. So I got to our apartment building. There's nothing but the facade, the front facade, and not even half of the front facade is there. The rest of it is just totally smoldering, on fire, gone, collapsed.
11: Andrew's a bookseller in downtown LA. His apartment was full of rare books. First edition Kerouac's, signed Gabriel Garcia Marquez's, an edition of James Joyce's Ulysses, illustrated by Henri Matisse.
12: The feeling was just, it was just harsh, like burning emptiness. It was like, oh my God, what do we do? Where is there directions for this?
11: After a few silent minutes, Andrew and his son headed back towards the PCH, towards Sunset Point.
12: I'm thinking, I mean, everything's closed. The Vons, I'm surprised that the Vons didn't burn down. And then I saw Randy out there, so thank God somebody's alive. You know, it's like, it's just grim.
11: Randy Wright was standing by his truck in the Gladstone's parking lot. He was shirtless, wearing a black face mask, drinking a can of seltzer.
12: He looked horrendous. You know, he had like this mask lying on his face and like a total, you know, survivor walking off a battlefield. It was just such a relief to see him. Just, I was amazed that he had survived. I mean, amazed that anybody had survived this, you know? It's like, oh my God, Randy, how did you do this? And I sat with him, you know, he comes out with the surf quotes, yeah, super gnarly, and that kind of thing. Yes, this is beyond gnarly, man. And he goes, how's your place? Because he knew where we lived, and he said, it's gone, and everything's gone. And he said, oh my God. I said, okay, I'm going to make a video of you as a survivor of this thing.
13: One, two, three, you're on.
14: Hey, Randy Wright, all right. Hey, I'm still here, still jamming, still alive, helping put out fires. I put out about 40 of them yesterday and this morning. Anyways.
13: You're wonderful.
14: Hey, I'm so sorry that you lost, you know.
13: You're so wonderful, Randy.
14: Yeah. Hey, anyways, I'll see you when I see you, brother.
13: Yeah.
11: When Andrew posted this video to Instagram, It was the first proof of life we had, and people were stoked. They posted comments like, "Long live Randy, legend king of Sunset Point. He helped save Gladstones." After saying goodbye, Andrew and his son walked down to the sand.
12: Sebastian and I sat there and kind of cried and hugged on the beach, watched the waves, listened to the fire behind us.
14: Nobody could come up here, you know, nobody. And then the military came, they put a fence around it, and I'm not going anywhere.
11: Only emergency personnel and first responders were allowed up the PCH.
14: Sheriff deputies, LA County Sheriff stopped by a few times, Fish and Wildlife, Baywatch lifeguards would stop by and check on Randy, you know. The fire department crew were giving me, you know, something to eat. The military, you know, style, meals, you know, you just open them up and, you know, play with the packs and you got a little warm meal to eat.
11: But for the most part, especially after the fires were contained, Randy was left alone.
14: I just lost a lot of companionship. There was nobody here. It was like being the Tom Hanks in Castaway on the island. There was nobody here. You could hear a pin drop. There's no footprints on the sand. It's like being on the moon. There's no footprints. There's only my footprints. I watched the water. The water was so clean the day before the first rain. I could see the eelgrass. I could see the structure of the reef. It was beautiful. There was nobody surfing here. Then the rain came. The first rain came. And the water coming out from the whole Palisades, the white water of the crashing waves, it became black water. It wasn't brown like after a normal rain, the first rain of the season. It was black.
11: Debris, trash, and toxic waste from around 7,000 burned buildings had washed into the ocean.
14: And it was like that for a couple days. It turned, you know, dark brown. And then after a few more days, it became light brown, like the color of the coffee that I like to drink. Finally, you know, about 4 months later, after the fire, I went down to the beach. There's nobody here. And I'm just laying there all by myself. And I said, I'm going to go skinny dipping. This 62-year-old man is going to go skinny dipping. So I did. And then, you know, after like a minute or so, you know, it started shriveling up, you know, in certain areas. You know, I was like, I got out of the water. I dried off in the sun. And then I put my board shorts back on, and then I walked up to where everybody has to come down the ramp area, and there was a second set of footprints. I was like, oh my goodness. Oh my goodness. Somebody saw the old geezer, this old man with the old man beard, which I haven't shaved since the fire, and somebody was down here on the sand. I was like, whoa. And I got so excited.
3: Good morning. It's been a long time now, but Pacific Coast Highway has finally reopened to everyone just in time for the long holiday weekend. It was supposed to officially reopen.
11: On Memorial Day 2025, the surfers came back. I mean, it wasn't everyone. I know people who are still worried about heavy metals in the water at Sunset Point, but I've gone surfing there. So has Andrew.
12: We just went through this huge thing, but it's like, it's my baptismal bath. I feel like it's a kind of a sacred spot. It's our bar. It's like where you meet people and you're enjoying the same thing. But I think Randy has, because he's there and people stop by and talk with him, I think he's like the bartender.
14: Nice bottom turn. He's got speed. Waga! Oh, that was a nice hit. You must admit that was a good hit.
11: On a good day, about 40 or 50 surfers get out there.
14: I had, you know, like half a dozen people see me and go, hey, you're dead. You're supposed to be dead. No, Randy's still alive. I'm a different Randy. Randy died.
11: There was another Randy.
14: Yeah, over by Topanga.
11: Another surfer close to Randy's age, also named Randy, Randy Miad, died in his home right next to Pacific Coast Highway, just a few miles up. 12 people lost their lives in the Palisades fire. At least 31 across LA.
14: Am I going to live and die here at sunset? I'm going to live and die somewhere in L.A. I mean, I'm born here and raised here, and if it's at sunset, it's going to be at sunset, you know? Look at this set coming in. There's some really good surf out here right now.

couple of months after we interviewed Randy, LA County told him he had to clean up his truck, so the community fundraised for him and helped him buy an RV. He's still there at Sunset Point. Big thanks to Randy and to Andrew for sharing your stories with us, and thanks to the whole Sunset Point surf crew. And special love to Sonia Geis, Phil Richards, and KCRW. Big shout out to the Los Angeles Fire Department, Station 23, the heroes who put out the fire on Gladstones and fought the flames at the Palisades. The original score for this piece was by Renzo Gorio. It was produced by Jesse Dukes, John Facile, and David Exumay.

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0: Welcome back to Snap Judgment, the All Systems Down, Fire and Ice episode. My name is Glenn Washington, and we recently heard a story, a kind of unbelievable story, about a group of guys and their Bronco, about surviving, barely surviving a freak event of nature. So we called them up. I'll let producer Anna Sussman take it from here.
1: Hi, Roger.
2: Hey, Anna. How are you doing?
1: Good. Go ahead and introduce yourself.
2: My name is Roger Redding, and I live in East Tennessee and have been throughout my life an avid backpacker.
3: Roger was headed out on a one-night camping trip with a few of his buddies. He had years of experience camping in the Tennessee hills.
2: And it was March in 1993. The buttercups were up in the Knoxville area, and our intention was to go out for just a single night into the mountains.
3: Roger and his friends, Phil, Bob, Lewis, and Steve, hopped into an all-wheel drive Bronco with some sleeping bags, tents, and one day's worth of food.
2: We stopped in Telico Plains. There was a little grocery, and we kind of joked because there had been a weather report that there might be some snow coming. And we really thought how pretty it would be to be off on a trail and see a little bit of snow up in the forks of the trees. And it would just add to the beauty and the adventure. So we headed up into the mountains to a place called Bob Stratton Bald. It's a southern Appalachian bald where there's no trees and a great view, a 360-degree view. You can see in every direction. They say you can almost see so far you can see tomorrow.
3: I'm going to let him say that one more time.
2: They say you can almost see so far you can see tomorrow. And we thought, oh, that'd be a great place to go. And as we got out of the Bronco, there were just tiny little snowflakes that were starting to fall. And it was pretty cold, and we put our gloves on and our backpacks, and off the trail we went. And as we're going up the trail, wind started getting colder and colder, and we finally get to the top, and this great view that we were looking forward to seeing was nowhere to be seen.
3: Because the clouds had rolled in, and visibility was close to zero. But what they could see was concerning.
2: The snow started picking up and the flakes started getting bigger. And every once in a while, we

0: and we woke up in the middle of the night, seeing these flashes of light and the wind blowing the sides of the tent. One of my tent poles cracked. Then I crawled to the end of my sleeping bag and unzipped the tent. All of a sudden, this wasn't just a little snow. This was something I had never experienced in my life. And it fell in the end of my tent, and it's like, oh my gosh, I've never seen this much snow. And I mean, there's so many thoughts going through my head. I had never anticipated a blizzard of this magnitude. What are the instructions? What are we supposed to do? You just can't stay in a freezer.
1: The snow was piled so high and was so heavy, because it was spring in East Tennessee, that all the tents were collapsing, and they hadn't packed any snow gear.
0: It's morning now. The wind was roaring, but we were chatting between us. It's like, we've got to get out of here right now. And other voices were, no, we got to hunker down and stay. When you're in a situation like this, you got to stay put, and somebody will rescue us. So we decided as a group that we were gonna pack up what gear we had, get dressed. The snow was over 3.5 feet deep at this point.
1: 3.5 feet deep. You can do almost nothing in snow that deep. They couldn't even pack up their stuff.
0: There were canteens and gears in our backpack scattered about the campsite, and you couldn't see any of it. We finally got our backpacks. It was quite an effort. And one by one, we formed a line, and we started trying to find our way off this bald. The wind was blowing in the clouds. The snow was coming so thick you could barely see, but it was light. To try to find our way off this bald, it's interesting. There's no reference. There's no trees. There's no blazes. There's no way to know if you're on the right path.
1: But the guys came to a hesitant consensus. They picked a direction and started walking.
0: We had to take turns being the bulldozer, the guy out front that was blazing the path into this snow. We must have walked for 2 hours or more before we even came to the edge of the vault. Our legs were sore. The ice, it was sticking in our mustaches, our hair. It was scary. But we had no choice but to continue. So you could kind of feel the trail under your feet because it's worn out. But you'd find when you got off the path, because you'd trip over rocks and logs and all kinds of things. So constantly we were reaching behind us or in front of us to pull a guy out of the snow. There was this very large rock, and snow had piled up on one side and made a wall. It was 10 or 12 feet tall.
1: Roger and the guys realized that this rock wall formed a little bit of a shelter from the snowstorm. It was the first relief they'd found in hours.
0: We could crouch down behind this and get out of the wind. And it was like this amazing feeling of warmth when we were down below the top of the snow level, that we were actually warm. I know we weren't, but it felt that way. And we weren't walking. We weren't aching anymore. And I remember taking some gloves off and getting a one canteen that we could get our hands on that wasn't frozen. And we passed it around and had a drink. One of the guys wanted to stay. He says, I can't go on anymore. It hurts too bad. And we had to make him go. We had to all make ourselves go, even though it hurt to stand up. We had to continue on this path. We were scared. What would we do if something happened to one of us? There's no way that we could carry anybody out. It was everything we could to make ourselves go. We had to encourage each other. Despite the pain, the anguish, the doubts, were we even going in the right direction? One guy said, no, we're going in the wrong direction. You know, we should have stayed put. I told you so. And we wanted to kill him. It's like, no, we've already made the choice. We're going this way, and this is the way we're going. Whether it's right or wrong, this is the way we're going. And there's this one point on the entire trail where there's a sign, the only sign that exists out here. And it says Cherry Log Gap. And it's just a wooden

0: post, but to us it was the most exciting thing in the world. It's like we were on the right path. Now we may not make it, but we were on the right path. Our friend Bob, he was very impatient and probably maybe in the best shape of the bunch, and big long legs, and he was our bulldozer guy, and all of a sudden we couldn't even see his tracks. The snow was blowing so hard that it filled in where he had even walked. Where's Bob? What happened? But the rest of us are within sight of each other. And finally, I remember Phil, my friend Phil, said, there's the gap. It's up ahead. And I looked through my fingers. It's like looking through clouds and fog, and I could see the outline of something. And there's our Bronco. It's out ahead, and there's our friend Bob with a camera out. And his backpack's off, and he actually takes a picture of us. And the snow had piled up on one side of it. It's all ice-covered. But there's this beautiful Bronco, and we throw off our backpacks. There's five of us, and three of us pile into the back seat and two in the front. And Phil has his keys, and we're watching the gauges. We're worried sick that, you know, it's going to turn on, that there'll be any juice left in the battery. But the lights come on, and then we're looking at the gas gauge, and it's full, and we're fired up. He fires this thing up. It's an 8-cylinder Bronco, and it's like being an army tank, and yes, we're gonna make it out of here. And he puts it in gear, and we go about 3 feet.
1: As burly as the Bronco was, it was no match for this amount of snow.
0: We were trapped. There was no way that we could drive out of this. And slowly we realized we were there. There was nothing we could do about it. No. And then reality sets in that we had one day's worth of food, and we ate most of it last night. And honestly, we were terrified.
1: Waiting it out in the parked Bronco, as the snow piled higher and higher around them, was their only option.
0: And our socks are wet, our clothes are wet, and we get out of the Bronco, we get our sleeping bags out of our backpacks.
1: Every few hours, they turn on the car engine, just for a few minutes to warm up.
0: Periodically on the radio, we'd hear, it was strange, the radio station that should have been there wasn't, and it was somebody else broadcasting on this signal, and it turns out a tower had collapsed. But we would get reports of a station.
2: Something called thunder snow. Something we're not used to here in the South, and in fact, across most of the country.
3: Bob, of what can only be described as a massive storm.
0: We heard about deep storm. Snow in Atlanta, Georgia, in Birmingham, and that people were trapped on interstate highways going up the East Coast.
2: The 1993 storm of the century.
0: People were stranded in Gatlinburg and couldn't get out.
4: Now, this bulletin just in from our newsroom, Governor Guy Hunt has now proclaimed a state of emergency, and this is a storm of historic proportion. This will be the storm.
0: And it's
4: of
0: like,
4: the
0: oh my gosh, we're a speck out in the middle of nowhere, and nobody really knows where we are. As we're breathing, vapor out of our breaths would form on the top of the ceiling of the Bronco, and it would turn into icicles. The biggest fear that we had, the biggest regret, was that our families were probably worried about us. It was frustrating to not be able to think our way out of a predicament. I mean, we're all smart guys, and it's like, there's got to be a way that we can be MacGyver and we can do something to get our way out of this situation. But there really wasn't. One guy, Bob, you know, he said he couldn't be stuck there. He was going to dig this path down to the highway and get on his sleeping pad and slide down the mountains. He was going to go for help, and we had to beg Bob, no, so stay. You have to stay. You're going to get injured. You're going to get hurt. We got to be there for each other. As uncomfortable as it was, we were scared, but we were terrified. We were terrified for each other. Our fingers and toes hurt physically. there was a knock on the door. And it's like, did you hear that? And it's like, we all were like, oh my gosh, somebody's here to save us. And we open the door and there's a single guy there. And he looks bad. He's terrified. He's all covered with snow and he's shivering. And he asked to come in. And I mean, there's no room at the inn.
1: There was no place for this kid to go outside of the Bronco. And kind of no place for him to go inside the Bronco either.
0: We're already packed, but we got to get this guy out of the snow. And he's a young guy, maybe in his teens or 20s. I mean, we didn't have the heart to tell him to get out. I mean, how could we explain that grown man throwing this young guy out? I get in the back with the spare tire, and we pull this guy into the Bronco, and he's terrified.
1: The young man was from South Carolina. He was backpacking with some friends when the storm rolled in.
0: He smells bad, and he's terrified, and we're listening to his story, and he began to cry. He talked about his friend that they had lost. And they looked for him, and they yelled, and the wind roared so bad they couldn't hear any voices, and they didn't know what happened to him. So he became one of the group. And now he smelled pretty bad because he'd only been backpacking for a week.
1: It was now Saturday night, about 36 hours since Roger and the guys had set off.
0: That night, we had the radio on again, and I remember the kind of reflecting off the inside of the windshield, the radio light.
2: What you would have to do, again, this is for people listening, perhaps on their car radios, on the FM dial, what you need to do is be very aware of the tailpipe. You don't want that to get filled with snow. You don't want any of the exhaust, the carbon monoxide gas, to get back into the car. You can run the car a few minutes at a time to keep the heat going.
0: And we heard more devastation out there. But we heard definitely that the U.S. military was called in. Sunday came, and the storm had stopped. And it was this peaceful quietness, something special about seeing blue sky and beautiful white snow covering, blanketing everything. I remember being in the back of the Bronco and feeling this vibration. It was really a vibration in my chest, and I told the guys, listen, there's something coming, there's something out there. And it got louder and louder, and so we got to get out. And so we all crawl our way out of this Bronco, and there coming over the horizon is a helicopter. It turns out it's a National Guard helicopter.
1: They watched the helicopter fly around the mountain. Then it hovered over the group of bedraggled men.
0: And they came back over and hovered, and it seemed like it was forever. It's like, well, what's going to happen next? And out of this helicopter eventually comes this red thing, and it kind of flutters in the wind and in the trees, and it lands 25 or 35 yards away from the Bronco. And
1: Roger volunteered to trudge out and find the red thing.
0: The snow is deeper than I am tall. And it was stuck in the limb of a tree, and I was able to kind of snag this thing and pull it back in and work my way back to the Bronco. And so I get in the passenger side, and here's this red thing. And it's a bandana, and it's tied in a knot, and we untie the knot, and it's weighted down with a pair of pliers and a folded up piece of maintenance log. And I unfolded it, and it had one word written on it with an exclamation point. It said, tomorrow. And we all broke into the Annie song, tomorrow, tomorrow. It was spontaneous. It was wonderful. And then the guy that was worried that we were going in the wrong direction said, what if it means it's going to snow again tomorrow? And we wanted to kill him all over again. We didn't know what it was going to be for sure, but somebody knew we were there, and they told us that there was going to be a tomorrow. That was the greatest word to hear. I can't think of a better word to hear for a group of guys that were terrified out of their minds that tomorrow was going to happen, and it was magic. It's Monday morning now. The sun is coming up, and we get out of the Bronco, and it's not warm. It's still below freezing, but the sun was shining, and then around the mountain comes the big helicopter, and it is putting wind out from under its rotors. Tree limbs are blowing sideways. The ice and the branches were snapping. A couple of us got behind this big oak tree. Bob and I got behind this oak tree, and we're looking between our fingers at this helicopter, and we're looking straight up in the gap. And you see this big red cross sign under it, and then there's this guy coming down on a cable, and he's coming into the gap, and two of us run out, and he's got this thing on the end of it, and it looks kind of like a boat anchor. And he said, "You're going home." And I said, "When?" And he said, "Now." And I said, "What do I do? Put my foot on this?" And he said, "No, your ass, stupid."
1: The helicopter couldn't take them all at once. It was already loaded up with other hikers they'd plucked off the mountain.
0: Two of us, Bob and I, crawl in this helicopter, and the soldiers aren't talking to us, and there's benches, big benches to carry troops, and there's one backpacker. I can tell he's a backpacker because of how he's dressed, and he's in the helicopter, and I go over, and he says, "Are you out backpacking?" I said, "Yeah." And I said, "How about you?" And he said, "Yeah." And he says, I got separated from my guys, and turned out this guy had found a hollow tree and crawled inside a hollow tree and lost his friends and sat out the storm in the tree, and then he couldn't find his friends. And I said, "Are you from South Carolina?" And he said, "Yeah, how do you know?" And I told him about his friend coming and knocking on our window, and I wanted to be able to tell him that your friend is alive and well. And I don't think I'll ever forget that moment. But then what? They were able to get us home, and everybody did wind up getting home. It was quite an experience.

Thank you, Roger Redding, for sharing your story with Snap. That piece was edited by Nancy Lopez. The original score was by Dirk Swartzoff. It was produced by Anna Sussman.

0: If you missed even a moment of Snap's All Systems Down series, where everything is on the line and help is not on the way, get ye at once to the Snap Judgment Podcast, because some stories are best lived vicariously. That's right. Experience danger in the comfort of your living room. KQD in San Francisco, Snap Judgment's orbiting Hall of Justice, and big news. 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
1: Hey, this is Snap Judgment producer John Facile. So while we were making the story about Michael Backman, the 31-year-old who went back to his old high school in Portland, Oregon, I kept wondering about like what it must be like to be a kid and to realize that there's an adult in your midst who's deceiving you. And this has like happened a lot. There is like an insane number of instances of adults going back to high school.
2: This mom went back to school, middle school, disguised as her 13-year-old daughter.
1: There was a mom who wanted to test the security of her daughter's school, so she went undercover. There are grown-ups who have gone back just so that they can crush it on the basketball court. I found the story of this reporter, Sean Nix, a 26-year-old married San Francisco Chronicle reporter. She posed as a senior at George Washington High School for 4 weeks in 1992 so that she could later unveil in a series of articles the pressures on the lives of students and teachers at a time when California schools were facing brutal budget cuts. But not even most of the teachers knew that Sean was an adult. She auditioned for a play. She joined a peer counseling group. She made real friends, and she went to real parties, all before revealing herself 4 weeks later to the entire school. I got a chance to talk to Mario Trigueros, who was a senior at George Washington back then, and I wanted him to tell me what that felt like. I want to start with the reveal.
3: You mean when Sean revealed who she actually was?
1: Yes.
3: I was walking down the hall and a woman walks in who looks like Sean, but is dressed like a grown-up, wearing heels, a professional suit, like wearing a business skirt, holding her head up, her chin up, walking straight the way grown-ups walk, walking in with a photographer. And my chin just dropped on the floor. I couldn't believe it. It was shocking and kind of funny, and it reinforced hunches that a lot of us had. We were, you know, there was something weird about her.
0: Snap Plus, the world of Snap awaits at snapjudgment.org. Robots and people trying to be robots. Please note that no Snap Studios content may be used for training, testing, or developing machine learning or AI systems without prior written permission. Snap is brought to you by the team that knows full well to leave firefighting to the professionals. Except for the Uber producer, Mr. Mark Ristich. He says he can beat back the flames with bottled water. And there's Nancy Lopez, Pat Messini Miller, Anna Sussman, Renzo Gorio, John Facile, Shayna Sheely, Taylor DeCott, Flo Wiley, Bo Walsh, Marissa Dodge. On Team Snap, the union represented producers, artists, editors, and engineers are members of the National Association of Broadcast Employees and Technicians, Communications Workers of America, AFL-CIO, Local 51. And this is not the news. No way is this the news. In fact, you could try to fight fire with fire and discover that, except in extremely controlled circumstances, that is a very, very bad idea. And you would still not be as far away from the news as this is. But this is PRX.
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7: 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I'm Robin Hilton, bringing you concerts from the archives of the Popular Concert Series. 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
7: Flea, bassist for the Red Hot Chili Peppers, stretches out on jazz trumpet. 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

0: After a dozen years, Chairlift broke up. And then in 2019, Caroline Polachek released the album Pain. It was her first under her own name. When she was on Weekend Edition, she told NPR that she considers herself a student of classic pop songwriting.
1: For me, quite frankly, I think a lot of music that calls itself experimental is very traditional, is using ideas that have been around since the 1950s, 1960s, even the same techniques. Whereas pop music, all these definitions just feel completely ridiculous to me. I guess I just make the stuff that excites me and that I want to hear. Time's running out
0: in it. On that album, Desire, she really got to flex her vocal skills and range as a writer. And here she is at the Tiny Desk, Caroline Polachek. Da-da.

0: Thank you so much.
1: That was Caroline Polachek at the Tiny Desk from 2023. We just heard I Believe. Before that, Sunset, and Caroline Polachek opened her set with Pretty Impossible. I produced that Caroline Polachek Tiny Desk, and Josh Rogerson recorded and mixed it. After the break, Flea, best known as the Red Hot Chili Peppers bassist, plays jazz for us. And later, singer-songwriter Natalie Merchant. 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
1: It's Tiny Desk Radio from NPR Music. I'm Robin Hilton. More solo acts today. A little later, the singular voice behind the alternative rock band 10,000 Maniacs, Natalie Merchant, sings at the Tiny Desk. But right now, it's time for Flea.

0: For more than 40 years, the Red Hot Chili Peppers have been a force for funk and punk. Flea's slap bass is unmistakable. But when Flea initially met the other members of the Chili Peppers, he didn't even play bass. At least, not yet. But let's wind the story back a little further and come full circle. Born in Australia, raised first in New York and then later Los Angeles, Flea, whose real name is Michael Balzari, came up in a household that loved jazz. You see, his stepdad was a jazz bassist with a great record collection. He also brought jam sessions into their home. Flea spoke recently with Terry Gross on WHYY's Fresh Air.
1: My stepfather came into my life when I was about 7 years old, 6 or 7. And the first time that I ever saw him play with his friends in New York, his buddies came over to the house, set up in the living room, and they started throwing down. They played fast. They played furiously. They played with great tenderness. They played with great violence and physicality. And it was wild.
0: As a result, Flea picked up the trumpet, played in a marching band, and for a while played first chair trumpet in a high school orchestra. His early idols were Dizzy Gillespie, Louis Armstrong, and Miles Davis. Flea also told Fresh Air that his love for music is not separated by genre.
1: For me, you know, all music is music, but it's, you know, so if I think of punk rock, right, like you take a song like Nervous Breakdown by Black Flag, and it goes, I'm about to have a nervous breakdown, my head really hurts, you know, and it's a beautiful song, I love it. And then you take a song like Cherokee, best played by Clifford Brown and Max Roach, and like the bass is going, the drummers are going, and they're both very fast, very aggressive. They both have a beginning, a middle, and an end. And they are both played by people yearning with every fiber of their being to make sense of the world that they live in. But, you know, I love both, and I'm studying. But anyway, so, yes, when I was a kid and I heard them playing that jazz, it just blew my mind and changed my life forever.
0: In 2026, Flea dropped this jazz album, Honora. It was his debut solo album. It's got an arrangement of a Frank Ocean song, classics like Willow Weep For Me, and Flea originals like Morning Cry. He brought a band to play that music at the Tiny Desk. Let's get to it. Here's Flea playing trumpet and bass at the Tiny Desk.

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0: That's Flea at the Tiny Desk. We just heard A Plea. Before that, Morning Cry. Josh Newell recorded and mixed this concert, and he produced it with Kara Frain. After the break, Natalie Merchant revisits her catalog as a solo artist. 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
0: It's Tiny Desk Radio from NPR Music. I'm Robin Hilton. Today, we've been listening to artists who became solo acts. Caroline Polachek was in the electropop duo Chairlift. Flea only recently stepped out of the Red Hot Chili Peppers to make jazz. We've now arrived at our third and final act. Well, for anyone of a certain age, including myself, that song really takes me back. 10,000 Maniacs doing These Are Days. You could not escape this song in 1992. And the soulful voice behind it is Natalie Merchant.

0: Natalie Merchant had grown up on show tunes. The Beatles, Al Green, classical music. And she met the members that would eventually form 10,000 Maniacs when she was just a teenager.
1: Because you started out in your early years with 10,000 Maniacs and other. Is there anything you wish you knew then that you know now?
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2: And the strange thing is, when I started with 10,000 Maniacs, I met them when I was 16. I think we formed the band when I was 17. We made our first record when I was 18. I remember we were in rehearsal one day, and the bass player said, let's go to the bridge. And I was like, what's a bridge? I didn't even know the nomenclature. I didn't know how to even name the parts of a song. Mm-hmm. So I really learned everything through doing. Mm-hmm. I hope that people don't hold those records from the early 80s up to the work that I'm doing now.
0: Between the recording and release of the MTV Unplugged album, Merchant left 10,000 Maniacs to pursue a solo career. With these new songs, she cast her influences even wider. Fairport Convention, Celtic folk music, Nick Drake, Nina Simone. And then, in 1996, came the album Tiger Lily.
3: Oh, Miss Tilly, I think you should know. Everyone's missing you here.
0: When Natalie Merchant played the Tiny Desk, she sang songs from across her catalog, including one from Paradise Is There, an album of reimagined Tiger Lily tracks. It's a reflection of how life has changed over the years, but still acknowledges that teenager who chose a life of music. So let's take it to the bridge. Here's Natalie Merchant at the Tiny Desk.
2: The first song was

Going to do is called Motherland, which I dedicate to you, the staff of NPR. 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

So we're going to do a traditional Protestant hymn. Okay. Oh, I have to teach it to everybody.

0: I love this song. I found this song moldering in a book in the Lincoln Center Music Library. I'd never heard a recording of it, and I just think it's so gorgeous. I've subsequently found out there are a couple of people that have recorded it. Have you ever heard the song, Bob?
1: No, I don't know the song. Anybody in the room?
0: Okay. Okay, well.

0: 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Bound for Canaan.
1: That's Natalie Merchant from 2016 at the Tiny Desk. We just heard Weeping Pilgrim. Before that, Texas. And Motherland. Bob Boylan and Morgan Walker were the producers for this performance, and Josh Rogerson was the audio engineer. Tiny Desk Radio is produced by Walter Ray Watson, Noah Caldwell, and Danica Panetta. Neil Tivolt is the technical director. Our series editor is Lars Gottrich. Saraya Mohammed is our executive producer. Sonali Mehta is the executive director of NPR Music. And our theme was composed by Kaylin Ellis. Thanks so much for listening to Tiny Desk Radio from NPR Music. I'm Robin Hilton. 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
6: Hey y'all, Sam Sanders here today on my show with KCRW, actor Harvey Guillen. Harvey got his big break playing the lovable Guillermo on the hit show What We Do in the Shadows. He also made his Broadway debut this year in the revival of the Rocky Horror Show. For him, being part of the cast fulfilled the childhood dream.
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9: Live from NPR News in Washington, I'm Nora Rahm. Maine Democrats today overwhelmingly nominated Troy Jackson to run for the U.S. Senate in November. He'll face Republican Susan Collins, who has held that seat since 1997. Jackson is a fifth-generation logger from rural northern Maine and has served as the president of the state Senate. He said when the people in power refuse to listen, the people must stand in solidarity.
10: Working people, despite all of our challenges, are not powerless. You know, we're only made to feel powerless when we stand alone. And that is what they try and do, is divide us. And that's why I entered public life. You know, fought for working people in the legislature and in the Maine Senate. And it's why I'm running for the United States Senate today.
9: Maine is seen as a key battleground that may determine whether Republicans maintain control of the Senate. The White House Correspondents Association held its annual dinner last night. It was rescheduled after a gunman had tried to storm the ballroom in April. President Trump had promised to return to speak, and he did, but not, he said, the speech he had planned last time. He said he left out the most biting parts. But as NPR's David Folkenflik reports, he had plenty of insults.
11: He was there, you know, at the lectern for over an hour, giving us a fair amount of one-liners, going after his critics, the people who are his political opponents, the Democrats, potential opponents for the, or not opponents, but potential replacements for the next presidential race, people he sees as enemies, people in the press. You know, and anytime the guy's in front of a microphone, he's going to indulge in these instincts.
9: NPR's David Folkenflik. India's education minister resigned today after weeks of student-led protests in India's capital. The demonstrations have grown into wider protests against the government and started a new party called the Cockroach Movement. A demonstration was held yesterday at an Indian consulate in California. Lakshmi Sara from member station KQED reports from San Francisco.
12: Shame on Indian government!
13: The protests began with chants against Delhi police and the Indian government. After leaks of entrance examinations, the Cockroach Movement grew into a call for government accountability, bringing thousands of people to New Delhi. Ruchika Kumar Sain says proud SF aunt of cockroaches.
14: I can't believe the Chief Justice of India, the kind of people we have, that he's calling youngsters cockroaches, but I love the Gen Z. They owned it, they've gone with it, and they're having such a good time.
13: India's Education Minister Dharmendra Pradhan announced his resignation in a post on X. For NPR, I'm Lakshmi Sara.
9: The Iran-backed Houthi rebels in Yemen said today they fired missiles and drones at Saudi Arabia in response to Saudi airstrikes on the Yemen city Hodeidah on the Red Sea. This is NPR News in Washington. Typhoon Newell is approaching China and Hong Kong with heavy rain and maximum sustained winds of about 90 miles per hour. It's expected to make landfall early tomorrow local time. Chinese officials say more than 340,000 people have been evacuated in advance of the storm. In Hong Kong, more than 150 flights have been canceled. Wildfires continue to rage in southern Europe. NPR's Eleanor Beardsley reports evacuations are underway near the southwest French city of Bordeaux.
15: French Prime Minister Sébastien Lecornu said the fire had reached conditions that, quote, we have never seen before, and that more than 141,000 people have been evacuated from the Gironde and Landes region, which lie close to Bordeaux. President Emmanuel Macron has mobilized the army to assist as firefighters battle blazes they say are spreading quickly in high winds and across parched land. Fires are also raging near the Spanish capital of Madrid. Scientists say Europe is heating faster than other places on the planet due to man-made global warming conditions. Three consecutive heat waves have left drought conditions across the continent. EU figures say more than 1,200 fires have already burned through 600,000 acres this year. Eleanor Beardsley, NPR News.
9: The grand finale of the Tour de France is tomorrow when the cyclists ride through the streets of Paris. The event's organizers and the Paris police issued a joint statement today that it's being shortened because emergency services have been deployed to deal with the fires. The grand finale will now be 89 kilometers instead of 133. I'm Nora Rahm, NPR News in Washington.
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6: Hey, y'all, it's the Sam Sanders Show from KCRW, all about the things that entertain us. Thank you so much for listening. This episode, an actor who has played not just one, but two roles in the same Broadway musical. Harvey Guillen. Harvey made his Broadway debut this year as both Eddie and Dr. Scott in the revival of the Rocky Horror Show. If you haven't seen Harvey in Rocky Horror yet, and you're anywhere near Broadway, New York City, go do that. But even if you haven't seen him there yet, there's a good chance you still know Harvey. He played Guillermo for years in the hit vampire comedy, What We Do in the Shadows.
0: How is it looking, Guillermo?
21: It looks like I'm flying, Master.
0: Woo-hoo!
21: I'm a vampire!
6: So, this chat with Harvey, it totally tugged at my heartstrings in some unexpected ways. We talked about career and theater, but we also went deep on Harvey's coming out story. And the way Harvey talked about the act of coming out, I think it's going to change the way I think about coming out, maybe forever. I loved this chat. I think you will too. Here's Harvey.
7: When I moved to New York when I was really young, and there was nothing I could play on Broadway, and so I kind of let that dream go in the back burner, and that was always my goal, was Broadway. And so then I ended up doing TV and film because I got to pay rent, and my agent was like, look, they pay you this much for just one day of work on TV.
6: That ain't bad.
7: And I was like, I want to be a thespian, I want to be on stage. And he's like, well, if you're a thespian on camera, you get paid this much. And I was like, oh, and I get one thing, and I was very fortunate, gets another one. I started figuring out that formula, because acting for TV and film is different than acting for
6: sure.
7: So when I went to get trained, I was like, bigger than line.
6: Yeah,
7: you know,
6: to the back of the
7: to
6: theater.
7: The back of the theater. And then you go into the audition, like, tone it down. And you're like, tone what down? You know? And it's like, tone it down.
6: Tone all of it down.
7: For years, I went like this, and like, went into the camera and very quiet, and when Guillermo barely talks, just louder than a soft whisper.
6: But then now.
7: Now.
6: I see you in Rocky Horror Picture Show, where you play two characters. You're going for the whole room.
7: Yeah.
6: I love it.
7: Yeah, I love it. I mean, Sam Pickleton, our director for Rocky Horror, brought me back there because for years I never heard this in a room. And Sam goes, you could be bigger. And I was like,
6: really?
7: Because for years I was told, be smaller, because tone down for the camera, and the camera's going to capture all this, and you have to be subtle with your movements. Mm-hmm. And so I trained myself to do that. Mm-hmm. And I get to set, and I was like, I did it, like, you know, in a grounded way, realistically, like, that's great. It's Broadway, so you can be bigger. And I was like, oh my God, I've been waiting my whole life to hear be bigger, because I was always so big, you know?
6: Yeah.
7: And so now that I've trained myself for TV and film, it was so nice to come out of that cocoon back to where I was originally.
6: That's beautiful to watch.
7: And you've seen the show.
6: That's beautiful
7: and it's
6: to
7: like
6: watch.
7: It's like it has to resonate with the background.
6: Yeah.
7: You know? So
6: tell our audience about the two characters you play.
7: Yes. So I play Dr. Scott and Eddie. And Eddie is Dr. Scott's nephew.
6: Yes.
7: And so Dr. Scott, the backstory I've given him, has been watching this castle for years, which is inhabited by aliens. And so he's been watching quietly, researching and using his own students, because he actually teaches at a nearby school, to use them as pawns to kind of get into the actual castle, which he does.
6: Mm-hmm.
7: And he gets to the castle and finally has that aha moment of figuring out what happened to his nephew, who had been who'd been last seen going to that castle, and unfortunately was
6: and the nephew is you.
7: I'm playing my own nephew. Two different characters, which I kind of pride myself in. Like, I got this beautiful letter the other day, and I read it to Sam, where it was a fan said, I was really blown away by your two characters, how both of them are so different, distinct in body movement and voice.
6: Yeah.
7: Like, they're two different people on stage, but they're played by one human being.
6: Yeah.
7: And I took that and I was like,
6: It's true. I was kind of blown away, because there's one point where you are, as the doctor, talking about your dead nephew, and then you turn the chair around, and it's a picture of Eddie, the dead nephew, but it's you.
7: It's played by me.
6: it's you. It's really, what was the hardest part about getting that right? Two roles in the same show, two very different roles in the same show.
7: I think getting the voice to be locked into that character. So I sing in a different voice for Eddie, and I sing in a different voice for Scott. They're both
6: show us just a little bit.
7: I'm a vocalist. This is not me speaking. But I really wanted to make it specific, and Eddie is like grungy, and like the way he's built, and like the
6: Meatloaf first had the role.
7: Yeah.
6: Yeah.

0: And with Dr. Scott, is kind of like, he's also playing two different characters within himself, because he puts on this fake, like, high pitch, like, you know? Uh-huh. And then when his real voice was the German accent comes out, yeah. And it's like, and people are like, wait, what?
1: Yeah.
0: And
1: he also ends up in lingerie.
0: Yeah, he was in lingerie. And then the fact that, like, we don't know a lot of his past, because they're like, he was somehow connected to many things in the past. And then he slips and he goes, they didn't prove nothing. You know, it's like, they didn't prove nothing. And just like this German accent comes out. It's like, wait, what's going
1: on? What? Yeah.
0: Who are you? Because yeah. And then his teacher voice, where Brad knows him, like, he has to go back and forth to that because he's putting on mask. Yeah. He's putting on this facade to make everyone believe that he's like this American teacher, but he's not.
1: He's not.
0: And so in the root of everything, it's like, wait, you're a scientist, a man of science, but also a spy. You work for the FBI. What is going
1: What's
0: on?
1: Happening?
0: And so there's all these layers that you're playing while playing this really fun comical role.
1: Yeah.
0: And so I love when he slips in and out, when he gets really angry, he comes out and the German accent comes out and you're like, wait, what's going on? You're like, and he goes back to, you know?
1: It's good. Yeah. It's good.
0: And it's back and forth. And yeah. I really enjoy that. And I think the audience does too every night. They laugh. Yeah. Yeah.
1: Well, and it's the beauty of this show and probably a challenge for it too. Rocky Horror is an incredibly interactive show. Last night, the audience was loud and talking to y'all, which you want.
0: Yeah.
1: Does that make it harder or easier for you to do your work on the stage?
0: Well, we expect some of the call outs to be, you know, there because of the movie.
1: Yeah.
0: Sometimes we'll get a callback or something that's regional. So remember this show that plays at midnight in different towns around the world.
1: Yeah.
0: And
1: movie theaters.
0: Yeah. And movie theaters. The midnight show and the screens of Rocky Horror Picture Show. We're a Rocky Horror show.
1: Which I've never been to because I'm kind of scared.
0: I mean,
1: I'm like, it feels rock. It looks raucous.
0: Yeah. I mean, you probably won't watch the film because they usually act out the scenes in front of you.
1: Wow.
0: And so that's the thing, right? So, like, you know, the show premiered 53 years ago this month. 53 years ago. And the same lyrics, I'm a sweet transvestite from transsexual Transylvania, was the actual original lyrics, and we're still singing that today.
1: The fact that that, like, was able to become a hit back then speaks to the strength and power of this show.
0: It was an underground, like, classic instantly because it made people feel who were made to feel different. The message of the story is, when you're made to feel like an outsider, like an alien, like you don't belong on this planet, it's okay to be different. Be that alien. If you feel like an alien, then you're an alien. And it leads into, like, being, you know, an alien in so many different ways. POC, a queer person. When you're made to feel, because other people make you feel that way.
1: Yeah.
0: There are people like you.
1: Somewhere. You find them.
0: You find your planet and you find your chosen family.
1: Yeah.
0: And so that's the real message of the story.
1: I love it.
0: I'm Going Home, the song that Luke sings. I've never heard that song in the movie or live production sung so beautifully.
1: Also, Luke did that.
0: Did that.

0: I had heard good things, and I was like, oh, yeah, she's got it.
1: She's got it, baby. She's got it. She every night, it's like, that song's one of my favorites, and I think people who've seen the movie and seen the production get excited for the overall message of Rocky Horror, which is just fun and like call out, but the real message is really beautiful. And when they take a second, you could hear people in the audience like crying because it hits them a different way. When he sings that song, they're like, oh my God, I got it. I got the message of this show. I just got it. I've been watching, you know, the people reenact in front of the screen and the midnight screenings for years, but it's fun because you bring toilet paper and you throw things in water guns. And he's for a second stop and realize, oh my God, I never actually stopped and listened to the message.
0: Yeah. And it's a beautiful one.
1: And it's a beautiful one. So we're doing that at Studio 54.
0: Hey, if you are just now joining me, I'm here with actor Harvey Guillen. You might know Harvey from the hit show What We Do in the Shadows. He also made his Broadway debut this year in the revival of the Rocky Horror Show. Do you remember the first time you saw Rocky Horror Picture Show?
1: I remember seeing it, the movie, and I remember seeing it, and I thought it was like for adults because it was the pool scene. Oh my God, I must have been like 9, I think.
0: Girl.
1: And I know. And
2: where did you watch it?
1: It was a friend's like house, like their brother was watching or something.
0: Okay, was it on VH1? It was always on VH1.
1: I think it was like a VHS.
0: Oh,
1: I
0: think it was a VHS. Okay,
1: that's how long it was. But I was just like, what is this? And the brother was watching it and they were like loving it. And I thought we were watching porn because it was like, what's happening?
0: Well, the pool scene, like you mentioned.
1: The pool scene, everyone's like
0: sexual.
1: Naked. There's like, you know, whatever. And then I was just like, whoa. And I grew up very religious. So it was just
0: what
1: like
0: kind of religion?
1: Catholic.
0: Pentecostal.
1: Okay. Yeah, so I grew up very like, wait. But even though I grew up religious, I wasn't like, I knew that I was different at a very young age. I just knew that all the things I had been told in my ear of like sinful things and like things that are for adults and
0: basically all of the things that are fun.
1: All the things that are fun. And then
0: anything that gives you pleasure, it's wrong.
1: Yeah. And so I felt like this movie was fun. And I was like, this is fun. And I felt like a kind of awakening. Like, okay, that looks like fun.
0: An awakening, yes.
1: Yeah.
0: And the pool scene for me was an awakening.
1: Yeah.
0: I remember it used to come on VH1 very late at night on like Fridays and Saturdays.
1: As it should.
0: So one night after Friday night church service, I go home
1: and then
0: I
1: start watching.
0: Yes, girl. I had just been playing in the church band at church. Get home. And then Rocky Horror is on, so I'm watching Rocky Horror and it gets to the pool scene and I'm like, one day I'll do that.
1: Oh my God. You just left
0: one day
1: church.
0: I'll be in
1: you
0: the pool.
1: You go home after playing in the band and then it comes on VH1 and then you start watching this from just leaving church.
0: Yes.
1: And one musical like formed into another one with two different
0: baptismal pools.
1: Two kinds of pools going on. Baptism pool. Okay.
0: Yeah.
1: Wow.
0: But it was specifically Don't Dream It Be It and that scene.
1: Yeah.
0: I was just like, okay, it unlocked this sense of like queer possibility.
1: Yeah. Awakening. Yeah.
0: And I just kind of like filed it away. I was like, all right, one day.
1: Yeah.
0: That'll be part of my story.
1: Yeah. I think I did that too. I think I put it in the back burner and I was like, well, I've seen it.
0: Because you were 9.
1: Yeah. I was like, I've seen it. I know what that it looks and felt like to watch that. And then as a year went by, it always stayed in my mind. And I was like, it wasn't until high school that we were like actually talking about it and being like, it's a thing to do. You sneak out and watch the midnight showing.
0: Yeah.
1: And I remember like thinking, I remember watching that. And as a teenager now, it felt very right. Like it felt very like, yeah.
0: Uh-huh.
1: Yeah, actually, now that I understood it more and I was like, yeah. And I remember, you know, kids doing it for their solo numbers for choir and like whatnot. And we went to school that kind of let us do whatever in our drama school. I went to St. Gabriel High School and had a drama program that kind of let us do whatever.
0: I bet you are their star now.
1: But our choir teacher, Ms. Kim, was amazing. And she let us do whatever. I remember singing for my solo, Natalie Imbruglia.
0: What?
1: Torn. I remember seeing Torn as my...
0: Release the tape. I want to see
1: like
0: it.
1: In front of my peers. Oh. I thought I saw a man come do that. And I was like, what am I... And then, but she just let me do whatever I wanted.
0: Yeah.
1: Shout out to Ms. Kim.
0: Shout out to
1: watching.
0: Ms. Kim. Were you out yet?
1: I was not.
0: Baby, you were. Baby, you were. You were.
1: I was not, but I
0: for
1: was.
0: For my senior recital, Natalie Imbruglia is torn.
1: And I remember just everyone in the audience, my peers, just like this. Like, just, and they're like, but they were very nice and they were very like, okay. And then singing. And then she just went on the day like nothing, like, no, I, like, I was no different than anyone else.
2: Radical acceptance, baby.
1: And I got to give it to her because I was like, people were singing stuff that like she was just letting them like do what you want to do, express yourself.
2: Yeah.
1: And then she left the school by my junior year and I felt so heartbroken because I felt like the teacher who would accept us was leaving, you know? But she left behind that, like, you know, message of like, don't be scared to be who you are and be your own person.
2: It's wild how it is always a performing arts teacher or an English teacher.
1: Yeah.
2: Always.
1: It is. It really
2: is. For me,
1: is.
2: It was an English teacher.
1: Yeah.
2: Miss Donahue.
1: Oh, my God.
2: Who never talked about my sexuality, but she would tell me in these ways. She'd be like, Sam, you can do and be whatever you want to do and be.
1: And that's all you need to hear.
2: It's like, okay,
1: that's
2: got
1: all
2: it.
1: You need to hear.
2: Got it.
1: Yeah.
2: It's always them. I love them.
1: I think I was blessed to, like, in junior high, I started acting in school plays, and Miss Wolf was a teacher, English teacher, who gave me my first major dramatic role. I played a hemophiliac, and learning about that in a play that she originally wrote, because she had friends during the AIDS pandemic that, like, no one would want to visit or touch the victims who were, you know, in the hospitals and whatnot. So she would go and, like, visit and whatnot. And she started a program called Operation Teddy, where we purchased and donated bears to people who were in hospitals and living with AIDS to not feel alone. And looking back, that was heavy material to be giving seventh grader and eighth grader. But I actually applaud her for doing that because that made me think about stuff in a more mature way. And I remember playing that role and, you know, a lot of the cast being young kids who are about to, you know, discover, or if they didn't know already, they were probably queer themselves.
2: Oh, yeah.
1: And she was very loving and let me be myself. And during rehearsals and stuff, I just remember thinking, she knows, like, she must know, you know, and she must know, but she would say words like,
2: yes,
1: you can be whoever you want to be. And looking back, I'm just having a whole flashback of all these memories.
2: I love it.
1: This idea of, like, that I was, yeah, I was very lucky to have teachers and mentors who were very loving and accepting. And we need to treat teachers better.
2: Pay them.
1: We need to pay them. Pay
2: them.
1: Let me
2: tell you something. That, like,
1: pay them.
2: Yeah. The most important life lessons I have learned have come from the people who have made the least money for their craft, namely teachers, namely service workers, namely, and it's just like, wow, we got this whole thing lopsided.
1: Yeah.
0: All right, time for a break. When we come back, Harvey Guillen tells me why he doesn't consider himself an overnight success. Stick around.
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5: A new State Department report blames Cuba for fomenting an anti-American left. 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
6: The barbarians are in the gate. 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
0: Hey, y'all, it's the Sam Sanders Show. Let's get back to my conversation with Harvey Guillen. Harvey made his Broadway debut this year in the revival of the Rocky Horror Show. It was a lifelong dream come true for Harvey. But growing up, being an actor seemed like a long shot for him. Harvey tells me all about his path to the stage. Plus, I asked him to share one of his pop culture scriptures, a piece of pop culture that he returns to again and again, like a scripture. All right, let's get back into it. All right, now I'm very interested to hear your coming out story, talking about being young and, you know, knowing the queerness and not being able to speak to it. When, how did it happen for you?
1: I mean, coming out, I always have such a thing with that phrase. Because I feel like coming out is always for someone else. Mm. I feel like coming out is because your friends are like, come on, tell me. I won't tell anyone. Come on. You like,
2: yeah. I need the information.
1: Do you like
2: I
1: boys?
2: Know.
1: Do you like girls? Do you like boys? Or your parents inquiring about, you know, like I remember my mom would be subtle. My mom always knew, but she would always be very subtle. It was like, you know, she would tell me like, oh, about my friends who would come and visit, like the girls would come and say, like, she's so pretty. And I was like, she is. Que bonita. And I was like, yeah, no tiene novio. No, she has no boyfriend. I was like, no, little unbeknownst to her, that girl was a lesbian, you know. Like, it was like, you know, sometimes I feel when you're male, it's if you're passing, you know, mm-hmm. it's very like no one asks you any questions. But yeah. if you have the softness of your wrist or the softness yeah. of your voice and your whisper and the way that you talk and you answer a question, the tells that are very telling mm-hmm. that people start looking at. Mm-hmm. Sometimes with our queer female, like, you know, family, they don't have those tells.
2: Yeah.
1: You know, and so yeah. when I would be hanging out with my friend who was a lesbian, she didn't have like, you know, a stereotypical thing that you would see, like, yeah. you know.
2: And society is more okay with the idea of like a tomboy.
1: Yeah. That's accepted.
2: There are no tom girls.
1: Yeah. But you're accepted two girls holding hands in the playground.
2: Yes.
1: That's fine.
2: Yeah.
1: But two boys holding hands in the playground, it's like, what do you do? You know? Yeah. So growing up with that, the idea that, you know, coming out, it felt like it was doing it for someone else. I knew who I was and I was comfortable who I was, but it was until someone else needed to know for their own comfort. Mm-hmm. So my silence can't be, you know, your comfort. And also me coming out can't be your comfort.
2: Yeah.
1: If that makes sense. It's a double-edged sword kind of thing.
2: Yeah.
1: So it shouldn't be called coming out. I always say when people, they don't wake up and go, oh my God, I'm gay or I'm queer. I better tell everyone.
2: Yeah,
1: I'm going to do the parade. Uh-huh. You know, nobody wakes up and says, I'm going to do that right away.
2: Yeah.
1: It's not like they've been like toiling with this for years, months, weeks, losing sleep over it, worried about what does that mean? Will my family accept me? Will my family kick me out? Like with my religious upbringing, like these are things that people who are queer have been talking to themselves, dealing with for a while.
2: Mm-hmm.
1: It's never coming out is never a day event that just happens.
2: It happens over and over and over,
1: over
2: again.
1: And over and over again.
2: I had some folks in my family who just didn't want to believe it the first time.
1: Wow.
2: So we had the same conversation years later.
1: Wow. And so coming out over and over gets a little bit, it wears you down.
2: Yes.
1: But also, I don't think it should be called coming out because when someone tells you who they are, it's not coming out. They're letting you in.
2: Mm-hmm.
1: And when I open the door ajar to my house and I go, okay, here it is. This is my couch. And this is the paintings I like and the books that I read and the music that I listen to. And what you do once you step into my space, once I let you in, will determine if I open that door again.
2: I like that. And I like that because I've always been a little miffed at the idea of being in the closet or trapped in a closet.
1: Mm-hmm.
2: My life before I came out wasn't a closet. It was a full world.
1: Mm-hmm.
2: It was a full life.
1: Full home.
2: I was imagining and pretending to be a thing that I was not, but I lived a full life.
1: Yeah, because they put you in that closet.
2: Yeah.
1: Yeah.
2: And the person who lived that life didn't live in a small closet. He had a full life.
1: Yeah.
2: And so I never want to approach coming out as if the life that I had before coming out was horrible.
1: Mm-hmm.
2: In fact, most of the things that make me now, they were fortified within me before I came out.
1: They were there, yeah.
2: And that version of me is beautiful and worthy of love. Mm-hmm. And he didn't live in a closet.
1: No. I like to say, I want to reword that. I want to like coming out shouldn't be that. It should be called letting you in. Because you were always you. And sharing that was so important. And it's so special. And who you do it with. Not everyone gets to do it. And sometimes, unfortunately, we get to do it over and over.
2: Yes.
1: But then if you change the wording of it, it feels a little different when you open the door to the home. Because it's like, fine, I'll let you in. And now this is a lucky thing for you. Because
2: yeah, you're blessed to be in my home.
1: Yeah.
2: It's beautiful.
1: It's beautiful. And also, you don't, not everyone's invited. Not everyone gets to know.
2: Say it.
1: Don't need to tell you. I don't need to open the door. My property is my
2: house,
1: property,
2: baby.
1: My house, and you're not invited. And just because you want to know because you're my coworker and stuff, that's so great. You want to be invited to the party. I didn't invite you. And I don't need to have a conversation. And it's none of your business.
2: There you go.
1: So whatever I do in my home is
2: go.
1: None of your business. So
2: yes.
1: If you asking me to come to the party, that's kind of, it's kind of like rude.
2: Uh-huh.
1: You asking to come to the party when I didn't invite you, that's a faux pas.
2: Yeah.
1: Like I'll invite you to the party when I want to invite you to the party.
2: Mm-hmm.
1: Don't knock at my door. Come at my door.
2: That's right.
1: Unless you got an invitation.
2: Yeah. Also, I'm a millennial. Never knock text.
1: Never knock. Yeah.
2: Do not knock on my
1: door. Do not knock on my door.
2: In real life, metaphorically,
1: text
2: never.
1: Text me, and if I want to give you the address, I will. So don't, like, I just don't like this entitlement of people, heteronormative people who feel the right that it's okay for them to know when they
2: it's
1: want
2: a sense
1: to
2: of
1: know.
2: Possession.
1: Yeah.
2: Your and body it's like, is and mine. Your story is mine. Your life is mine.
1: None of this is yours. None of this is yours.
2: That.
1: I'll text that. You when you're invited to the party if I want to give you the address. Mm-hmm. And if I don't, don't look desperate.
2: No notes. No notes. No crumbs. Yeah. So we do this thing here on the show where, because I'm a church kid, I like to think of all pop culture in relation to like how I grew up in church. And I remember as a kid, you know, there'd be these scriptures that you would just repeat over and over and over, and you'd go back to them over and over and over. And in my adult life, I'm like, oh, what are those scriptures that we return to over and over and over in pop culture? So I asked my guests to think about their pop culture, modern scriptures. We asked you to think of one, and you said the Real Housewives franchise.
1: Yes.
2: Tell me everything.
1: I am obsessed. I'm obsessed. I just like, you know, and I was thinking about scriptures in actual church and stuff and the guilt that you feel for those guilty pleasures.
2: Uh-huh.
1: And I just think of in church and being like, por mi culpa, por mi propia culpa. And it's just like this.
2: What does that mean?
1: Because of me, because of my fault, because of me. Like the guilt that I remember.
2: You were so Catholic.
1: Oh, yes. It was like the whipping of
2: whipping
1: your back.
2: Is some Agnes Day stuff.
1: Por mi culpa, por mi propia culpa. And I just remember thinking, why do we hate ourselves for, you know, acting or doing
2: for being human,
1: for being you, or having pleasure?
2: Mm-hmm.
1: And I was thinking about those pleasures that are like, mm-hmm. oh my God, I can't believe you like reality TV. And it's like, well, who says it's a bad thing? You know, and it's like, oh well, it's not. Look, I do theater and live action and dramas and comedies for a living.
2: Yeah,
1: so I do that. So what if my escape isn't going to the movies, but it's also going to
2: the house
1: reality
2: ride.
1: Housewives. Because I like these, this is a real, you know, as much as real reality TV is it something that you are entertained by and escape. And yes. I think escape sometimes makes us feel guilty. And it's just like, it should, if it's pleasurable, it should feel guilty. And it's like, I don't think so. I think you can have pleasure. And, you know, even our show, Rocky Horror, it's like, there's nothing wrong with giving into pleasure, you know? And it's just like, and with Housewives, I give in completely. I'm just like, Salt Lake, you know, or Beverly Hills, or what is happening in Miami? Like, all.
2: What is happening in Miami?
1: Well, the things that came out like 10 years later that like someone's husband was actually secretly, you know, not letting his wife in on who he was.
2: And
1: then the truth that came out with that and the drama and all of this. And it was just like watching it is just an escape for me. And just, I can watch it. And
2: I love that.
1: And it's so good. And I've become friends with some of the housewives by you know, going to fashion shows. And like, you know, Bronwyn is actually a good friend of mine. And
2: she can dress.
1: She
2: can dress.
1: Yes. So her and Christian Siriano came to the show a couple of weeks ago. And they're like, Harvey, we're here. We're coming to the show. And we hung out backstage and stuff. And I was like, everything I love was in front of me. It was tangible.
2: Yeah.
1: It was like reality TV, being on Broadway, and fashion, Christian Siriano.
2: You did it.
1: Everything
2: you
1: I loved did it. Was tangible.
2: The gay trinity.
1: Was
2: you
1: right
2: got
1: in front
2: there.
1: Of me. And I was like, what a world. What a life
2: yes,
1: to live. So
2: yes.
1: It was a really nice day.
2: Yeah.
0: All right, if you're just now joining me, I'm here with actor Harvey Guillen. Harvey made his Broadway debut this year in the revival of the Rocky Horror Show.
2: I want to talk to you about another piece of pop culture that I think might be canon or scripture for you. If I recall correctly, you first got the bug to act, do music, do theater when you saw Annie as a kid. And you told your mom, I want to do that. And she said, no, Annie's an orphan.
1: Well, what happened was I said I was watching Annie and I thought it was a TV show.
2: Okay.
1: Because we didn't go to the movies. So that's a luxury. Like my mom was a single mom. I didn't even go to the movie theaters until probably like 9 or 10 maybe.
2: Yeah.
1: And it was like something that was a luxury.
2: Yeah.
1: And so I thought this was a TV show. It was playing during Christmas break. And I saw it and I was like, what is happening? These kids are singing and dancing. I was like, Mom, oh my God. And there was like Annie. And then she's like, I'm an orphan, whatever. You know, the kids from the orphanage. I looked at my mom and I said, Mom, I want to be that when I grow up. I want to be an orphan. And she looked at me and she said, ¿Qué estás loco? So no son actores, they're actors. And I was like, oh, I want to be an actor. Yeah. She goes, no, no tenemos, you know, we don't have the money for that. And I was like, you need money to be poor on television? Like, it's like, that makes no sense. Yeah. Like, we're fine. Like, I could play that right now.
2: Yeah, I could do that.
1: And she's all, no, ocupan dinero para, you know, for classes, for tap and dancing and singing and all that. And we don't have money for that. You have to be trained.
2: Yeah.
1: And I was like, oh, so I guess I can't do it. She's like, no, I didn't say you couldn't do it.
2: Mm.
1: I said, I don't have the money to pay for that. You can do whatever you want. This is America. And you can do whatever you want if you set your mind. You just have to find your own path. And I just remember thinking, okay, I'm like six, you know? So I just remember thinking, well, maybe it'll happen. I'm like a kid. So then I found a fellow thespian at school, and she loved watching Disney Channel. And she said they're doing an improv class at the community center. And that's where they discover the Disney kids. And I was not true, not necessarily true. But I was like, oh my gosh, really? She's like, yeah, it's only $12.50. And I was like, okay. Went to my mom. She was like, no, thank you. We can't give you money for that. And then she went to her mom. She gave her 20, kept the rest, and got ice cream, which she shared. But I started seeing the difference in, like, you know, in home and class and, like, you know, financial background. Like, I was like, the generational wealth that she
2: had. Living the hard knock life.
1: Yeah. I quote Annie. And she was generational wealth. You know, she lived in a house that her grandmother had handed over to them.
2: Mm-hmm.
1: I lived in an apartment that we had lived in paying rent month to month because we didn't have generational wealth. You know, my parents were immigrants that came to this country for a better life. So we didn't have that, you know, safety net. And so then when I noticed, I was like, huh. And so again, I didn't have the money to do that, but we're walking home from school one day and this man was going through the trash cans. Like, mom, what is he doing? And he's like, oh, vender los botes. And he's like, he goes to the trash. And he's like, you make money from selling cans? And she goes, baby, this is America. You can make money from trash.
2: Yeah.
1: And I just ran into the, you know, her closet, got a long metal coat hanger and hooked it and made a long finger. And went and got a Food for Less bag, Food for Less from California.
2: Hey, oh, yes.
1: Store. And I went through trash cans and collected cans and went to the Food for Less recycling center in the back. And it took me like 3 to 4 weeks to get the amount to take my class. But I paid for my first improv class.
2: By collecting cans.
1: Selling trash. I mean, I got in trouble some of the weekends. I'd go into quinceañeras and like birthdays and be dumping like the cerveza, like the beer out of the bottle. And they'd be like, ¿qué estás haciendo? Like, what are you doing? He's like, oh, I thought it was empty. Like, yoink. Because I didn't know that the value of the beer was more than the actual 5 cents of the bottle. Like, I was like, well, you shouldn't be drinking anyways. But I, man, the hustle.

0: And I was like, I like this. I like making people smile. I like making people have a good time.
1: Yeah.
0: What a, the feeling you get when you tell someone a joke and if they're having a bad day and they were 2 seconds ago, they were crying, but in 3 seconds later, they're smiling again. That is such a gift that we have as humans that we can make people escape. When things go bad, like when things happen all the time, what do people run to? They run to entertainment. They flood all of Netflix when the pandemic hit.
2: Yep.
0: They went through everything as soon as possible because our mind needs to escape for a little bit. Every night I need to escape for a little bit. And if you have the gift and you're being a gift to share, what a powerful thing to make people escape. And so I knew that at a young age and I was like, I can make people smile. And I just remember thinking, I want to do this all the time. And so I kept collecting cans to pay for the classes because every month.
2: You had to pay up.
0: Because after we were done, the teacher was like, hey, guys, don't forget to ask your parents. And I was like, ugh.
2: Some more cans.
0: And then I said, do I want to do this? It was gross and sticky. And I spent most of my weekends doing it. And I was like, yeah, I definitely want to do this. So I kept doing it. And then jobs changed. Like I was a hustler. Like I was like, you know, selling chocolates door to door. I was a roller skate, like a roller kid at a taqueria at a swap meet.
2: Hell yeah.
0: I was just running the tacos to you and I worked off tips. And I was doing that at eight. My mom, like she saw the hustle and God bless her. Like she let me, anything I asked, she just let me do. I mean, sometimes even to the point.
2: Mom, is she still with us?
0: Yeah, she's still with us. And then now she sees, you know, I'm a first generation homeowner. And so for years, you know, after doing shadows, I would always get a big house for a whole family to go somewhere for Airbnb.
2: Yeah.
0: So we get that traditional Christmas as a family.
2: Oh, yeah.
0: Because everyone lives in different places and they all, you know, rent and whatnot. But I would bring everyone together in a house big enough to, you know, house like 20 people.
2: Yeah.
0: And that was a tradition that my gift has been since, you know, doing the show. I don't like to give tangible things.
2: Mm-hmm.
0: I like to give memories.
2: Yeah.
0: And so my gift is a trip with my whole family to Hawaii.
2: Hell yeah.
0: My family to Canada. Trip, because those memories will live forever. You know, you'll always remember that. You won't remember the shirt I gave you.
2: Yeah.
0: Or like, you know, I mean, little things are fun too. Like little trinkets are, you know, fun to get that mean something to you. But memories are the gift and the experience. And so the day that I brought my mom to the house that I told her was an Airbnb house, because I didn't tell her about the house in November. For Airbnb, I invited them to this Airbnb house, and which is the house I had purchased.
2: Stop.
0: And I hadn't told anyone.
2: Oh my God.
0: And so one of my siblings knew. I told not tell her. Yeah. And she got there and she's like, qué bonita casa. And I was like, do you like it? And she's like, yeah, está bien bonita. I was like, should I buy it? And she was like, no, that's loco. I was like, this is too expensive. My mom worked her whole life, you know, and who saw her kids, you know, follow their dream into a career that most parents would not encourage. And she was like, you know, walking up the walkway in the front yard. And I was like, should I buy it, mom? And she was like, no, estás loco, es muy cara. And I was like, I bought it.
2: God. What did she do?
0: She cried.
2: I'm about to cry here now, too.
0: I cried.
2: Oh, my God.
0: All her hard work and all the stuff she had done. And
2: And all your hard work.
0: All my hard work and all the struggles that, you know, we went through. It was like, it was there. It was just like, it was for naught. It was like, and she cried and I cried. And it's like, the home that I bought, it was everything that I had done, all the stepping stones going back to what we talked earlier, every gig, everything, every can collected, every job after school, it was all leading. So when people say to me on the street and is like, oh, I just discovered your movie last summer, you're an overnight sensation or overnight success.
2: Baby.
0: I was like,
2: no,
0: overnight success. You don't see the years
2: of collecting cans
0: to live, to make it look effortless. And if I can make it look effortless, but if that encourages you to go out for your dream, then you believe what you want to believe.
2: Mm.
0: As long as you do what you want and you follow your dream. So I never fight people on that. Just like overnight success, if that's what you think, then that's great. But I would like it to be, if you do know the story and the real story, that it's some kind of aspirational story for you not to stop building those stepping stones in the right direction. And that's it.
2: Oh my God. I am so happy that we had this time together. This warmed my heart more than you know. People can find you in the Rocky Horror Picture Show at Studio 54.
0: Mm-hmm.
2: Okay.
0: Come on down to the Frankenstein Place and then also, you know, follow me on socials. It's the same, Harvey Guillen.
2: Yes. And watch, if you haven't yet, What We Do in the Shadows.
0: That's right.
2: All of that.
0: All of that.
2: Yeah.
0: Yeah.
2: Thank you so much.
0: Thank you.
2: All right, time for a quick break. When we come back, I chat with comedian Jane Wickline from Saturday Night Live. And now she's got a new hilarious off-Broadway show called Dukes. Stay with us.
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9: Sam Sanders here. Welcome back to my show with KCRW. We have another musical moment for you now from comedian Jane Wickline. Most of you know Jane from SNL. She is one of the newer cast members, and she's known for singing really weird, sad, hilarious songs about all kinds of things, usually during Weekend Update.
10: I am late. What are you gonna do? Nothing. I thought so. I am late, and I'm not gonna text you. I'm not even rushing. Maybe I'll walk.
9: Jane has become, very quickly, one of the most polarizing and talked about cast members on SNL. Which I love. If they're talking about you, it means you're doing something right. Jane is also the star of a new off-Broadway show this summer called Dukes. It's a two-person show she created with her comedy partner and co-star, Leva Pierce. It's part musical theater, part sketch comedy, full raunchy humor. Dukes is playing in New York at the Soho Playhouse through August 2nd, and I highly recommend you check it out. All right, here is my conversation with Jane Wickline.
11: Dukes is a musical comedy about two best friends whose dates burned in a pizza oven, and then they decided to become firemen, and then a lot of other things go wrong, and it's basically a musical comedy about friendship, and yeah, we're trying a lot of new things out, and it's really cool to do a theatrical version of a comedy show that we've been building for now 3.5 years.
12: Yeah, it's been online, you've been doing it here and there, and now it's like on the stage, and what I love about the show is how I can't place it. Is it sketches? Is it a musical? There is also plot. I am continually captivated by how hard it is to define.
11: Thanks.
12: I like that.
11: Okay, good.
12: I like that a lot. It's funny. I was like, you know, let me take notes. So I bring a notebook to take notes in the dark theater. Really, and I was like, let me go back over my notes this morning and see what I got.
11: Okay.
12: And it was like, okay. First song is about porn. What you want out of porn.
11: Absolutely.
13: They said porn is far too extreme now. Well, it's not extreme to me. All of these films put me right to sleep.
12: Girl catches on fire song. They're firefighters who save hot girls.
13: I saw my girl burn. Now I'm gonna try to fight every single last fire in the world. There'll never be a fire again. When I'm a fireman, I will address the root causes of the fires.
12: I hate my job song.

0: It's so, it goes here, there, everywhere. And there's these like one-liners where I'm like, I don't know where it came from, but I will never forget this line for like the rest of my life. Like, is it you or your partner who says, could a crazy person hear a demon choir?
1: Oh, that's Leva.
0: It's a good one. How do you sum up what y'all are doing for folks who are like, I've never seen a thing like this before?
1: I mean, I think that we have a lot of fun like finding the line of what is too confusing to be confusing in a fun way. Like, I think Leva and I are, Henry Hornbuckle and Mabel Lewis, our directors, are very good at like steering us to, like, we'll bring stuff in and they're very good at being like, this is confusing in a way that we're all confused together and it's fun. And then sometimes we'll bring something in and they're like, this is just gibberish. And so I think working stuff out is a game of like what feels like funny that's like less like a written joke and... yeah, the kind of joke that you write when you're really tired.
0: Yeah.
1: You know?
0: Yeah. Well, and what makes it land so well, both of you have the strongest poker faces I've seen in quite some time on stage.
1: Oh, thank you.
0: It's wild. I love it. Where does it come from? Tell me.
1: Thank you. I think a lot of my favorite comedies are performed. I mean... many have said this before, but like, I feel like the best comedies are performed like dramas. And I think about like one of my favorite comedy is Airplane and just, you know, Leslie Nielsen being a dramatic actor and being so like locked in is what makes that movie so funny. And so I think, especially with this version of the show, now that we're trying to make it, you know, closer to a musical, it's been really fun to try to find the like, cause I think the only way for the things we're saying, like, girlfriend burned in a pizza oven, all that stuff, like to not go too off the rails is to try to like, you know, make it feel serious, even though it's obviously insane.
0: Yeah. I wanted to break down at least one of the songs to give our audience a feel for it, but let's do that. Let's do Girlfriend Burns in the Pizza Oven song. How do we set it up? How do we get folks there?
1: So the song is called Fireman, and Leva and I are speaking at a funeral of two women we went on a double first date with, and
0: first mistake.
1: And basically they one by one accidentally tripped and fell into the brick oven pizzeria.
0: The second one jumped
1: because she thought she saw her order in the pizza oven. And so then basically the song is, we resolved to become firemen, and a beautiful girl never will fall into a pizza oven again.
0: But only beautiful girls.
1: And we'll kind of prioritize people in terms of how beautiful or a girl they are.
0: Yes.
1: Yeah.

0: nines than the eights. If you look mid, girl, you're gonna have to wait.
1: So it's very confusing.
2: It's very confusing, but it's like, once you get it, you're like, I took a friend with me. And he texted me a few hours after the show was done. It's like, I'm still giggling about it. All right, if you're just now joining me, I'm talking with comedian and SNL cast member Jane Wickline. We've been chatting about her off-Broadway show, Dukes. I was thinking about watching you in the context of Dukes last night and then watching you in SNL. And I love both performances, but, and this is more a knock on me, when I watch you on SNL, I don't think of sexuality. I don't think of queerness. And I go to Dukes, and I'm like, this is hella lesbian. Yeah. And you're you wherever you are. But I wonder a lot what's going on when I have that reaction to you on SNL and you on Dukes. It's not really even a question.
1: Well, I mean, all our songs are about porn and Dukes. So that's probably. The show is kind of really overtly sexual, but I think the characters are kind of also just like spacey and kind of like not actually prioritizing sex in a way that makes the show actually kind of sexless when you think about it, where it's like these characters don't even really know what sex is. They just like the idea of like women loving them and stuff.
2: Yeah. I like that though. Yeah. And it feels... It feels a little transgressive in a good way.
1: Thanks.
2: Are you trying to send any kind of message about women or sexuality or queerness or you through the show?
1: I feel like the jokes come from the things that feel true to us about the things we're frustrated about and the things we talk about. And in the show, it comes out in the most ridiculous version of it. But I do think all of that stuff is, you know, stuff we're thinking about all the time, and hopefully it's like in an indirect way we land on that through the jokes. But
2: tell me one of those things, one of the stuffs.
1: One of the stuffs. I think Leva's song, the gay representation one, I think is a really good example of.
2: I have been beating this horse to death for years.
1: Yeah.
2: I don't think representation got us anything.
1: Right.
2: What did it get us?
1: Yeah, I mean, it's. I think people use it as a catch-all. And basically, Leva's character is in tears saying that representation is so important to them, to me. And growing up, did you see anyone on like you on TV? I'm like, white person with brown hair? Yes. And he was like, well, right, but not someone who looked exactly like us, like gay and like my. And so basically the song is like some of the ways we talk about representation are like, it's productive sometimes and it's not productive sometimes. And it kind of started as a like Leva being like, I've noticed that sometimes when people talk about like a certain kind of representation, they are talking about themselves personally, or just like, I don't know. I think there are a lot of things where it's like the stupid version of something that's like circling an idea, but it's always a balancing act. Yeah.
2: I like it though, because there's this one, you know, there's a point when Leva starts singing about representation and how much they want to be represented, but really like, look at me. And as you're playing the piano, supporting them in the song, you kind of quip something really quick.
3: Representation is so important. Yeah, I guess as long as it meaningfully shifts power. Because I needed to be on TV so I can represent gay people that be on TV.
2: That's it. That's the through line. And it made me wonder how you think about yourself in terms of these conversations about representation.
1: Yeah, I think the funny thing about the gay representation thing when it comes to like me and my comedy is that like I've never like talked about that in it. But it's just like obviously to look at me, it's like, you know that I'm.
2: Let me tell you, when I was talking to you on SNL, I was just like, really funny, great it's deadpan, like, talk. Yeah. I did not think about your sexuality.
1: Yeah.
2: Which is, I mean,
1: someone commented on a video once. She looks like she dresses like sexuality has never occurred to her. Like it's just like that is kind of, you know. I'm like, I'm not putting, you know, not shouting anything for the rooftops. But yeah, I mean, you wear big clothes, and so and that's big clothes representation.
2: Hell yeah. And as soon as one starts to Google Jane Wickline SNL. Mm-hmm. it becomes incredibly clear that you might be one of the most polarizing characters, people on the show right now.
1: Of course.
2: There's an article online in Bejeeba where the headline of it is simply, "Leave Jane Wickline alone." There's an LA Times article in which the critic says he loves your work, but he talks about how people argue about you and your sketches online, that certain parts of the internet kind of just fight about Jane Wickline on SNL.
1: Yes.
2: Does that get to, do you see that?
1: Yeah. Yeah, I'm on there. Totally. Yeah.
2: What do you think it's about?
1: I mean, it's so interesting. I'm like, I can't think about it too much. I think my first year, you know, I wasn't used to people like writing about the stuff I was doing. So it like really got to me. And I think this year I felt a lot better about just like, I think I'm getting better at being like, oh, it's actually not useful to read everything.
2: It also means that they're watching.
1: Yeah. Yeah.
2: And I don't know. I was thinking about it watching Dukes and then reading all the SNL discourse. I think a lot of times you're doing a kind of comedy that is subverting a lot of times what certain people think a funny woman should be on a stage.
1: Well,
2: and I like it. But some of those people out there, I think, are annoyed that you don't come in the package they want a woman comedian to come in.
1: Sure.
2: And they're not going to say that.
1: Right.
2: So they say other stuff.
1: You go to, yeah.
2: But it's like, the point is, I think, having enjoyed your work on SNL and now having seen your show, the point is to be weird. The point is to be different. The point is to be, if the mainstream's here, you're over there. And so the online discourse and fighting over you kind of means it worked, in my opinion.
1: Thanks.
2: In my opinion.
1: I hope so. I mean, yeah, in a weird way, I think it has boosted some of the early stuff that I did. I mean, I remember there were things I did the first year that had so many mean comments, and it made me embarrassed of the pieces. And now having a little like distance and going back and watching stuff, now that I'm feeling better, being like, oh, I'm still really proud of this piece. And like, actually, this is whatever reaction people are having to me isn't necessarily something I can control. It like, it might be the comedy. It might be, as you said, there might be other stuff at play too. And also, I know that also my sensibility is not for everyone. And
2: thank
1: so
2: goodness.
1: Yeah.
2: Thank goodness. All right. I'm not going to keep you here any longer. I'm just going to say, I love your work.
1: Thanks.
2: I'm glad Dukes is out there. I want people to see it. I swear, it is just a breath of fresh air. I like it a lot.
1: Thank you so much for having me. This was such a fun time.
2: Anytime. Anytime. All right. Thank you so much for checking out our show today. It is a co-production between Sam Sanders Productions and KCRW. We are distributed nationally by PRX. Our senior producer is Bennett Purser. Our podcast producer is Andrea Bautista. Phil Richards is our technical director. Alicia Baitub composed our theme music. And together, Arnie Seipel and I executive produced this show. 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All right, till next time, be good to yourselves.
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9: It never occurred to me that television wouldn't work. 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Go big.
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10: Live from NPR News in Washington, I'm Nora Rahm. Democrats in Maine today nominated Troy Jackson, a logger and former legislative leader, to challenge Republican Senator Susan Collins. It's one of the nation's closest watch congressional races. Kevin Miller with Maine Public Radio reports.
11: Jackson received all but five of the 571 votes cast by Democratic delegates during a special convention. He replaces Graham Plattner, an oysterman and Marine Corps veteran who withdrew earlier this month. Like Plattner, Jackson pledged to work toward universal health care, to protect abortion rights, and to stand up to the Trump administration.
12: And are you ready to defeat Susan Collins? Well, then let's unite this party. Let's build the largest working class movement Maine has ever seen, and let's win this fight.
11: Jackson will now face Collins, a 30-year Senate veteran who is the only Republican member of Congress from New England. For NPR News, I'm Kevin Miller.
10: President Trump signed an executive order yesterday that takes aim at the Smithsonian Institution, accusing it of advocating for, quote, social justice and the radical transformation of American society. NPR's Danielle Kurtzleben reports.
13: In the order, the president references an administration report focusing on the National Museum of American History. The report accuses that museum of overemphasizing troubling aspects of American history, like slavery and colonization, while underemphasizing or being too negative about the nation's founders. The order directs the Secretary of the Interior to install signs near the museum to correct, quote, inaccurate information and tell visitors that, quote, the museum exhibits should be renovated. Congress set up the institution to be independent. A board of regents oversees it, though government officials are on that board, including the Vice President, Supreme Court Chief Justice, and bipartisan members of Congress. Danielle Kurtzleben, NPR News.
10: The Department of Energy ended clean energy grants last year of more than $7 billion. Now, court documents show the department based its cancellations on political grounds, that all but one of the projects were in states that had voted for the Democrat in the last presidential election. A new bridge that connects the U.S. and Canada will be open to traffic on Monday. Officials in Canada held a ceremony yesterday to celebrate its completion. Representatives from the U.S. did not take part after President Trump imposed new tariffs on Canada. Gregor Robertson is the Canadian Minister of Housing and Infrastructure. He says a big celebration wouldn't be appropriate right now.
14: Particularly since the new tariffs kicked in, there's work to do between our officials, between the Prime Minister and President, to resolve that. We felt it's inappropriate to have a big joint celebration when we're working through those challenges.
10: President Trump had announced 50% tariffs on a variety of Canadian projects. This is NPR. After weeks of protest, India's education minister resigned today. The protest, led by young people, began after the leak of a medical entrance exam in May, canceling results for about 2 million students. Demonstrations have expanded since then to anger over unemployment and a lack of government accountability. Officials in Albany, New York, say the war with Iran is delaying the city's plan to add fluoride to the water supply. Grant Ashley with member station WAMC reports.
15: Albany approved a plan to fluoridate its water to promote dental health more than 2 years ago. But now the city says it can't obtain the chemicals it needs because of supply chain issues stemming from the ongoing war with Iran. Albany Common Council member Tom Howie, who sponsored the city's fluoridation plan, said Albany isn't alone.
16: It's throughout the country and actually throughout the world that there is a shortage right now. And a lot of places that do fluorinate had to cut back on the amount of fluoridation in the water because there's not enough supply.
15: Israel is one of the world's top exporters of fluorosilicic acid. But the Association of Metropolitan Water Agencies notes they are producing less, thanks to many workers being called into active military service. For NPR News, I'm Grant Ashley.
10: Happy World Drowning Prevention Day to those who celebrate. It's held every July 25th to raise awareness that drowning deaths are preventable and to promote actions that save lives. The World Health Organization says everyone has a role to play in preventing deaths. I'm Nora Rahm, NPR News.
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20: 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Meanwhile, the GOP is pushing the C word hard.
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20: Why communism and why now? 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
23: I have a confession to make. Back in 2020, when COVID hit and the world shut down, I saw a silver lining. The death and illness and uncertainty, those were all horrible. Early on, we had a bad COVID case in my family and things were touch and go for a while. But once we got through that, I was excited about spending every day in solitude. That's just the way I'm built. I've been a writer since I was a kid, and writing requires you to be comfortable with long hours all by yourself. So I just focused on making the best Freakonomics episodes we could, and I did all my recording from a makeshift home studio. And for a while, this isolation did make me happy. There was no obligation to go anywhere or see anyone. But the happiness faded, and I thought of something the economist Gary Becker once said. Becker had studied the economics of addiction, and when he was asked to name the most addictive thing on the planet, Becker's answer was people. I never would have thought of that, but it makes sense. We are a social animal. We need other people the way we need food and water. So when the COVID restrictions lifted, I decided to get out of my home studio and take Freakonomics Radio on the road for some live shows. Those shows were fun, but I didn't find the connection I was looking for. When you're having a conversation on a big stage with 1,000 people in the audience, the tendency is to scale up. The conversations get broader, but not deeper. There's more performance and less intimacy. But then one night in San Francisco, just before curtain time, I was looking through a big overstuffed bookshelf in the green room, and I found an old biography of the talk show host Dick Cavett. I'd seen bits and pieces of the Dick Cavett show over the years, and these days you can find it on YouTube. He is smart, funny, and just the right amount of weird. So I decided to steal the Cavett book. I finished it on the plane home, and I fell in love. Not with Dick Cavett per se, but with the idea of making some kind of a TV talk show myself, with a different kind of conversation than we have on Freakonomics Radio and a wider set of guests. And rather than filming it in a big theater, we would make it in my living room because I was looking for connection not spectacle. It wasn't long before this show had a name, Better in Person. If Freakonomics is about how things work, Better in Person would be about how people work. I didn't want celebrities necessarily or people promoting their latest projects. I just wanted people who have done remarkable things and are willing to think out loud. I wanted to let the conversation be steered by curiosity, mine and theirs. We would talk, we'd eat and drink, we'd get out and play, maybe make some trouble together. And now that YouTube has become the world's TV, that's where we would put this show. So yeah, all of that actually happened. Took us about a year and a half. We just launched Better in Person on the Freakonomics YouTube channel, so go watch it. And today, on this episode of Freakonomics Radio, I pay a visit to the man who accidentally inspired the whole thing.
9: My name is Dick Cavett, and I'm known as a talk show host.
23: Dick Cavett is 89 years old, and he lives with his wife in an old mansion on a hilltop in southwestern Connecticut. I told him my plan for Better in Person.
9: Well, I hope you do it.
23: You're just saying that, aren't you?
9: Yeah.
23: Yeah.
9: I just wanted to make your friends laugh.
23: The Dick Cavett Show ran on ABC from 1968 to 1975. Later, there were other versions on other networks, but it was the ABC period that made his reputation. He spoke with musicians, athletes, artists, political figures, public intellectuals. Having attended Yale, Cavett was sometimes called an intellectual himself.
9: Which shows that people don't know what an intellectual really looks like.
23: Here's how Cavett is described in a 1972 New Yorker profile. Off camera and in repose, Cavett so remarkably resembles his on-air self, cool, self-contained, poised, judging, that he may be the first show business character who is always off, always himself, in public or in private. He now spends most of his time in private. His wife, Martha Rogers, earned a PhD in marketing and worked for years in consumer strategy. Their Connecticut mansion was built in 1912. It's got acres of wood paneling and a ballroom.
9: Houdini's brother owned it. May have been other owners, but yeah, he's the known one. And Houdini came here, and kids would sneak in the bushes and watch him working on his underwater escapes in the swimming pool.
23: Wow.
9: They got kicked out a couple of times, I've heard. By the way, my wife, who is a brilliant finder of things, found this house. Apparently nobody wanted it. It's a great place. Is it corny to say the best thing that ever happened to me? It might make her blush, so you better keep it from her. It's nice when that happens. Better not to marry someone who's the worst thing that ever happened to you, as some of my friends have.
23: The reason I'm here, if you don't mind me saying, is twofold. One is, I've always been a fan, simple as that.
9: Listen, don't be ashamed of that.
23: Thank you.
9: It's my advice.
23: I appreciate it. And the other reason is, it's a little embarrassing to say, but I'm going to just tell you, which is that I've done a few things in my career. I've done music, but I've been a writer for a long time. Then I started making radio, and I never liked TV.
9: You mean as a kid, as a viewer,
23: ever? I mean, I liked it fine, like making it.
9: Yeah, I see.
23: When Freakonomics came out, I was invited to do a lot of TV as a guest, and I didn't enjoy it so much because when you don't control it,
9: I can understand that.
23: You're just there like a circus animal. Just show up for 8 minutes and talk about this.
9: Yeah. You know? I see that.
23: And I certainly would have wanted to have a TV show. But then I started watching your show again, thanks to YouTube, really. And your channel on YouTube is so well positioned.
9: Yeah. I don't know how much I'm on YouTube.
23: Can't go on YouTube without finding Dick Cavett.
9: Really? Let's do it now. It's weird for me to see stuff that way because often I have no memory of ever doing that. Or I think, why the hell didn't I say this? Or I hope I'm about to say, and I do. So it's a hodgepodge of emotions for me.
23: That must be a good feeling when you now are thinking, I wish or hope he will say X, and you do.
9: And I do. That's a good feeling. The opposite is bad feeling.
0: So here's the thing I really like.
9: Yeah.
0: You're interviewing people plainly. You're asking questions. That's what an interview is.
9: I don't think of it as an interview in the sense that you interview to elicit facts. Somebody said it's a mistake to call what Cavett does interview because, gratefully for us, it's conversation.
0: It feels to me like we're at the fun end of the table at a great dinner party.
9: I like that. Remind me of that.
0: One problem is that I come from journalism, not comedy, and I'm not opposed to being funny, but I'm not professionally funny.
9: You don't try to be funny?
0: Do I try to be funny? Doesn't everybody try to be funny?
9: Yeah, you're right. People hope there are. People trying to be funny can be one of the worst things, except murder or somebody stepping on a mine.
0: How much did you care about the response to a particular show? If you thought a show was great and people didn't respond, or vice versa, did you care?
9: That never was really an issue.
0: They were all fantastic, you're saying?
9: Well, one wasn't, but I don't want to talk about it. I'm the only person I know of who had a guest die on the show.
20: Cavett is referring here to a 1971 taping with Jerome I. Rodale, a publisher and entrepreneur who championed organic food. The episode never aired, but Rodale's on-set death became late-night legend.
9: Are we boring you, Mr. Rodale? Is one of my immortal
0: remarks.
9: Wait,
0: you said that?
9: Because he did what guests often do. We'll go, oh, sorry, Dick, what? They find it funny, and sometimes it is, to snore. And he snored in reality. I realized right after having said, are we boring you, Mr. Rodale? And I remember thinking, I wish I weren't the one in charge here. What do I do now? And what did I do?
0: You wrote that you took his pulse. You acted as if you were taking his pulse, but you didn't actually know how to do that.
9: I didn't know what a pulse was supposed to be, or even where it was for sure, yeah.
0: But he was dead.
9: And then I said, is there a doctor in the audience? Later when I met Katharine Hepburn, she said, I want to know everything about the man who died on your show. And I said, why do you suppose I hesitated on the word? And said, is there a doctor in the audience, when the well-known phrase, is there a doctor in the house?
0: Yeah,
9: is there a doctor in the house?
0: I wondered that too. What was that about?
9: She said, well, you knew that is there a doctor in the house was such a cliched line and often used in humorous settings. You knew that would get a laugh.
20: The actress Katharine Hepburn refused interviews for most of her life, but she once came on Cavett's show for a 2-hour conversation. There's a nice bit of tape from before the interview when Hepburn is checking out the set and finds it lacking.
1: And can't we have a stationary table? Can we have a table that's...
3: John?
1: Nobody answers
3: in this
1: business.
3: Can we get a table with that doesn't wobble here?
4: Sure. Right now?
1: Nail it down. That carpet, if anybody can survive that carpet...
3: You can.
1: We're doing well. And
0: someone once wrote that the reason you're so good at this is because you weren't insecure. The way that my mind took that is, if a person is secure in themselves, you don't need to tear down other people. You can really try to draw out what makes them excited or...
9: I can identify with that.
0: Do you think of yourself as performing when you're doing your show, or mostly natural?
9: I don't think I think of it as performing. That would be odd to think. No, it just got easy to do the show.
0: Were you able to be yourself?
9: Yeah.
0: How long did it take you to get there? Because coming up as a writer and then a stand-up, when you started hosting, did it take you a long time to feel like, I know how to do this?
9: It took a while because of various things, like my friend Porterfield would say, you're sticking too close to your notes. Sometimes you don't seem to have heard what the other person said.
0: You think he was right?
9: Yeah, I could see it. There was times when I really wasn't listening. And someone would say, you know, I just got over a very serious illness. And I would say, do you have any hobbies?
0: How would you prepare for a taping?
9: Well, I had four talent coordinators, a title somebody thought up for bookers, and they would get with the guest if the guest would agree to it, or they'd talk on the phone with them or something.
0: And you'd get notes.
9: She's in town for such and such. She's worried about not having the right clothes for the opening night, or there'll be maybe 10 things that you can talk to them about. Often I used all of them. Often I used some of them, and sometimes none of them. The minute you start with some people, you know there's going to go great, and it does, and you don't need your notes.
0: How much do you just try to let your brain be present in the moment versus draw on your preparation?
9: That's a good question.
0: I would think that it's better when you're just ziggity-zag, snapping, yeah?
9: Yeah, the first time I did a show, I looked at the notes afterwards of three pages of maybe six things or eight each per page, and I hadn't used any of them. I thought, that is important. And it was. I could have used them, and they'd have been fine, but I didn't need them for whatever lucky reason.
0: So once you realized that you were good at it like that...
9: Yeah, that was a big thing.
0: Did that change how you prepared then?
9: Knowing that I could do a show without him was a nice thing. People mentioned one particular show recently by chance that some columnist, somebody sent this to me, said, if in your life you only are able to watch one full talk show, just the one episode, be sure it's Cavett's Mailer Vidal show. There's nothing like it.
0: I would agree.
9: I'm going to have to watch it again. I have seen it a couple of years ago, and I just thought it was great.
0: And there was that gal in the middle.
9: Janet Flanner, the great Janet Flanner.
0: Janet Flanner was a legendary Paris correspondent for The New Yorker. Norman Mailer and Gore Vidal were two of America's biggest novelists at the time, with egos to match. The night began with Mailer refusing to shake hands with Vidal. Mailer had recently published a provocative book on the women's liberation movement called The Prisoner of Sex, and Vidal had given it a negative review. Here is some tape from that show. You will hear Cavett first, and then Mailer, and later Janet Flanner and Gore Vidal.
5: You will admit that you were accused of being a chauvinist of the worst kind.
6: Well, I know, but that's what's wrong. That's what's wrong with women's liberation, which is it's a new and it's a young movement.
7: Oh, for goodness sake, now let's not go back onto that.
6: I'd love to talk about it for 2 minutes every day.
7: Oh, dear, oh, dear, oh, dear. We've heard it all.
6: It's just nonsense. It's just ridiculous. You know, if I have anything at all, I have a complicated mind. In fact, I have a mind so complicated that Gore has said with some justice that my style is getting unreadable. You know, it's the one thing in his critique that I agree with. My style is getting difficult. You know, it's hard when you have a lot in your head to write something. It's true. Gore has never encountered this problem.
8: What did you say? I wasn't listening, Norman. What was it? What were you talking about?
6: Ah. Small mind, no matter.
8: Mm-hmm. No, don't be autobiographical all the time.
7: Well, well, well.
0: So how are you feeling when the two of them, I mean, it was mostly Mailer going at Vidal. Vidal gave back once he was getting punched in the nose. What are you thinking during that?
9: Oh, God, I don't know. I remember thinking this is going to be good viewing. I don't think I thought during it.
0: But Cavett picked a side. He, too, thought that Norman Mailer was being an ass.
5: Let me turn my chair and join these three. Perhaps you'd like two more chairs to contain your giant intellect.
9: I loved it when Mailer, what was his straight line? Dick, why don't you just read the next question off the question sheet?
6: Why don't you look at your question sheet and ask a question?
9: And that, for whatever reason, caused me to say, why don't you fold it five ways
5: and put it where the moon don't shine? Dick.
9: This has been much quoted, almost always wrong. People say the sun don't shine, which is no good at all.
0: Where did that phrase come from? Did you make it up on the spot?
9: I don't know where I ever heard
0: when
9: that.
0: When I saw it, I assumed it must have been some old saying, but I couldn't find anybody else saying it.
9: I can't imagine. I know it had occurred in my life before that, possibly years earlier, and it just came to the surface involuntarily. But that was a wonderful moment that I'm very grateful he caused.
23: Coming up after the break, I asked Dick Cavett why he was so beloved.
9: It must be my lovability. Is that a good guess?
23: I'm Stephen Dubner. This is Freakonomics Radio. We will be right back.
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23: Dick Cavett grew up in Nebraska, the only child of two school teachers. His mother died of breast cancer when she was 36 and he was 10. Her death made me feel betrayed by life, he later wrote, and embarrassed. When I read that line, I stopped. My father had died when I was 10, and I too felt embarrassment. So there is at least one thing that I have in common with Dick Cavett. His father remarried another school teacher, and Dick got on with his life. He was good at many things, school for sure, but he also played music, did magic, he competed in gymnastics, where his specialty was the pommel horse.
9: You can't put the pommel horse aside lightly. Not only was I the state champion in the pommel horse, which is, and this is a fact, not an opinion, the hardest piece of gymnastics apparatus. I didn't pick it because it was the hardest. It was the only thing we had. We had some mats and a pommel horse. Everybody hated it, and I rather liked it and kept going with it.
23: Cavett studied English and drama at Yale and then got a job at Time magazine as a copy boy. He read that The Tonight Show host Jack Parr was unhappy with the material his writers were feeding him. So Cavett wrote some fresh jokes, snuck backstage at The Tonight Show, and gave his jokes to Parr. That is a very Cavett move. From an early age, he was good at getting backstage. Parr used some of Cavett's material, and then he hired him. Once Cavett got into television, he stayed with Jack Parr for a while, and then Merv Griffin, Jerry Lewis, and Johnny Carson. He did some stand-up comedy on his own. He started to develop a voice and a reputation. In 1968, ABC gave him a morning show. He moved to primetime and then late night. At its peak, the Cavett Show had millions of nightly viewers, and Cavett became a celebrity himself.
0: If TV hadn't worked out for you, what do you think you would have done?
9: I have no idea. What would I have done?
0: Did you have many skills?
9: I wouldn't have taught school, although I might have enjoyed that. It never occurred to me that television wouldn't work. Something just seemed to happen. I mean, it isn't that I didn't fear. I had no confidence that it was going to go big. Go big. When a master uses the English language, it's a thrill, isn't it? Go big.
0: Correct me if I'm wrong, but you are kind of a unicorn, good at a lot of different things. You were smart. You were funny. You were a good athlete. And I'm curious if you ever felt you needed to hide your light under a bushel?
9: What would that consist of?
0: Were you ever afraid of being your truest self because you thought that would make you a little less popular? He's too good at these things. Did you ever?
9: That was never a concern, no.
0: I know that Groucho encouraged you to go the Yale, Nebraska.
9: Yes, he did. Groucho had sent me a letter. In it, he said, I saw you on Merv the other night, and I think you've hit a gold mine with the idea of a kid from Nebraska, the rustic, coming to glamour in the big city and all that stuff. Keep with that.
0: Did you play it up more after that?
9: I don't know, but I certainly was glad to hear it.
23: Cavett had first met Groucho Marx at the funeral for the playwright and humorist George Kaufman. Cavett supposedly told Groucho, I'm a big fan. To which Groucho supposedly said, if it gets any hotter in here, I could use a big fan. Cavett did take Groucho's advice to cultivate the persona of a small town kid doing his best in the big city. Groucho became a regular on Cavett's show, and they had a great rapport. You can hear it in this clip from 1969.
10: How have you been?
14: Good. I've been fine. It's nice
10: you
14: to see you
10: fine.
14: In New York.
10: I'm glad you're back on the air in the proper time, too.
14: Yeah?
10: Not at 4 o'clock in the morning. Whenever I saw your show last year, I was eating oatmeal. That's what they call prime time in California. That isn't all they called it either. Well, you look fine, and this show's going to be a big hit because you're on at 10 o'clock at night.
14: Right.
10: A lot of people are going to watch it.
14: I'm on at 9 Central Time.
10: Well, I wouldn't go that far.
0: How much did you absorb Groucho? Or was this you before Groucho?
9: He's big influence. Isn't that something? Imagine in the Grand Theater in Grand Island, Nebraska, seeing my first Marx Brothers movie. If anyone had said that one guy and you were going to spend part of your life together, I would have said you're full of crap.
0: You had good mentors, good rabbis, people who really loved you and wanted you to succeed.
9: For example?
0: Oh, Jack Parr.
9: Oh, yeah.
0: Groucho. It seems to me, at least. And
9: it's a good point.
0: I'm curious why you were so likable. Usually the incumbents want to keep the young people down. Everybody seemed to love you.
9: It must be my lovability. Is that a good guess? I don't know. I can't answer that.
0: If you look at the categories of guests you had, a lot of writers, amazing interviews with musicians and performances and athletes.
9: Isn't that interesting? I didn't have any interest in rock, but Janis Joplin was such a good guest. And the fact that she came on and she was so good, that other rock people said, oh, maybe Cavett could handle us. He seems like such a square, but maybe...
0: Were you as square as you seemed, or was that an act?
9: No. Can you come back to me with that question in a week?
0: There must have been guests that you wanted on the show that you couldn't get, yes?
9: Mike Nichols almost did it. I asked him a second time, and he said, I'm on my way to London for a couple of weeks, but when I come back, maybe I'll be in a mood to share and share. But it never happened. I think it's my fault. I didn't follow it up. I always got along with Sinatra whenever we were thrown together at something. And I think, again, I didn't press hard enough. I think we would have had such fun.
0: Could you always make the show you wanted to make, or did you have the suits telling you some things?
9: I could, but what happened the very first show, I had Gore Vidal, Muhammad Ali, and somebody else taped it for a week later when it was going to be debut. And I learned in that week that they wanted me to tape a different first show. And I thought, well, that show seemed pretty good. Everybody liked it. And I said, well, I don't see any reason to change it. What's wrong with it? And he said, well, nobody gives a damn what Muhammad Ali and Gore Vidal think about Vietnam.
0: Wow.
9: I said, nobody? I bet I could come up with two or three people at least who would be interested. What are you talking about?
0: Did they mean that nobody cared, or did they mean that that's something we want to stay away from?
9: They were afraid of the subject. Chicken afraid of anything having to do with that disastrous war. When are you going to stop being chicken? I said to a guy in a nice suit.
0: So what happened?
9: And I said, I don't agree to that. I said, well, you're going to have to do it. So they ran a different show because I had already done five before the first one. And then somewhere semi-buried by being in the second week, they ran that one. People sent me critics' columns from around saying, Kev, it really came to life on this show. This is what the show ought to be. And I made sure that all the but ABC saw that.
23: Not many episodes survive from that 1968 season, and we couldn't track down the one that Cavett was talking about with Muhammad Ali. But Cavett did become friendly with Ali, and he was a guest on Cavett's show 14 times. Here is Ali in 1970 talking to Cavett about the possibility of going to jail for draft evasion.
15: White America right now spending $30 million a day in Asia. Black and white boys are dying unjustly for nothing just to free somebody else. So why should I worry about going to little old jail to free my poor people who's been catching hell here for 400 years?
0: If you were making your show now with the political moment that we're in, what would you do?
9: I never think of that now. The political stuff was often very problematic. Was a problem. I shaved that down.
0: Sounds like you didn't love the network people.
9: There are some who are all right.
0: He said unenthusiastically.
9: They aren't qualified to do what they feel they're qualified to do, which is tell you how to do the show.
0: That makes me wonder if one were going to start a show today, that you'd want to start a show without having any suits around. Fund it yourself, do it yourself. Would you endorse that?
9: Definitely, yeah. You know what you're doing, and they don't, and they don't know why it works when it works and when it doesn't. They don't have any idea. They don't know anything about what it feels like to

0: 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It's my window to the world. Thank you to all of our sustaining members. 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

0: From the Center for Investigative Reporting and PRX, this is Reveal. I'm Al Ledson. In Lake Worth Beach, Florida, 6 miles from Mar-a-Lago, kids are getting separated from their parents.
1: We know it's not a matter of if they get separated, it's a matter of when.
0: ICE has hit the community hard. Parents are being taken at the school pickup line, the gas station, on the drive to work.
2: I had told them to, like, you took my dad and now you're taking my mom.
0: And kids are getting left behind without their parents to pay rent or attend their high school graduation.
3: I'm happy that, you know, I get to finish school. But I'm also sad because I'm not going to have any parents.
0: Today on Reveal, the new family separations. First, this news.
4: Live from NPR News in Washington, I'm Nora Rahm. After 2 weeks of nightly U.S. strikes against Iran, it was quiet last night. But President Trump has said an escalation of strikes is a possibility. NPR's Emily Fang is covering the war from Israel. She reports people in the Middle East are expecting more violence.
5: Trump said this week he'd gotten reports Iran moved uranium refining centrifuges deep under this massive mountain called Pickaxe Mountain. And he said the U.S. was likely to strike the mountain, quote, very heavily. I've seen it increasingly a sign of a split in Iran between hardliners and moderates there over whether diplomacy or war is the preferred approach to the U.S. And, for example, just this weekend, Iran's government accused its own state broadcaster of censoring Iran's president. So there's a lot of uncertainty, and the United Kingdom, Germany, and France withdrew their diplomats from Tehran this week as a precaution. And here in Israel, where I am, governments locally are opening up public shelters once again in anticipation of possible bombing from Iran.
4: NPR's Emily Fang. Democrats in Maine today picked their choice to challenge Republican Senator Susan Collins in one of the most closely watched races this fall. It's Troy Jackson, a logger and a former president of the state Senate. He says this is a new day for Maine Democrats.
6: There is a place in this campaign for all of you. There is work for you in this movement. And I will spend every day, now through November, earning that trust. Because today, we turn the page. Today, this becomes a general election campaign. And today, we begin the work of defeating Susan Collins in November.
4: The hastily called convention was required after the previous front-runner, Graham Plattner, suspended his campaign earlier this month when a woman he once dated accused him of rape, which he has denied. President Trump returned to the rescheduled White House Correspondents Association dinner last night after the annual event was brought to an abrupt end by a gunman in April. As NPR's Ava Pukach reports, the president used his speech at the event to make familiar jabs at the media.
7: In his hour-long speech, President Trump called out several reporters by name. He said CNN's Caitlin Collins, quote, never smiles, and said her reporting, which was awarded earlier in the night, was, quote, fake. He called incoming White House Correspondents Association President Jackie Heinrich, quote, nasty. He recounted how many bad headlines he's had in the New York Times and said he's personally responsible for keeping the press employed.
8: When I'm not around, you're going to be broke. There's not going to be anybody to report on. Nobody gives a damn about anybody else.
7: He ended his speech by putting on a Trump 2028 hat, saying it would help the press's ratings. Ava Pukach, NPR News.
4: This is NPR News in Washington. A slate of popular peptide therapies has won the backing of a key advisory panel to the federal government. This is just the first step that could eventually open up broader access to the experimental drugs. NPR's Will Stone reports.
9: The panel of advisors recommended the Food and Drug Administration reclassify almost all of the compounds under consideration so that specialized pharmacies in the U.S. could begin offering them. The outcome represents a win for Health Secretary Robert F. Kennedy Jr., who has publicly supported peptide therapies, and the broader wellness and longevity industry, which stands to profit substantially. The yes votes run counter to the FDA's own position. Scientists repeatedly cautioned there was limited data on safety and efficacy in humans. These peptides are not approved drugs. They are promoted widely online for uses like injury recovery, muscle growth, and more. The final decision is up to the FDA, which typically follows the panel's recommendations. Will Stone, NPR News.
4: French authorities say more than 140,000 people have been forced from their homes by wildfires in the southwestern part of the country. Tens of thousands more are fleeing wildfires in Spain. Scientists say the region has become more vulnerable due to hotter temperatures caused by climate change. The wildfires are prompting the Tour de France to cut short tomorrow's final stage, where cyclists ride through the streets of Paris. Officials say there aren't enough people to maintain security because they're off fighting the fires. I'm Nora Rahm, NPR News in Washington.
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11: From the Center for Investigative Reporting and PRX, this is Reveal. I'm Al Ledson. The sun is just starting to come up over Lake Worth Beach in Florida. It's Saturday, and 21-year-old Elisa Perez is already awake.
12: Romeo! Hurry up, dude. It's just you.
11: Romeo is Elisa's 16-year-old brother. She's rushing him to get dressed so they can get to work.
12: Hey. We're gonna be leaving soon.
11: Her two younger sisters are still sleeping, and she needs to make sure they'll be okay while she and Romeo are away.
12: Make sure you guys eat lunch. Just make sure you guys wake up. I'll wake you guys up. I'm gonna leave you guys ringer on.
11: Elisa is running this household now and running the family landscaping business too. It's the kind of work her father taught her, but never wanted her to have to do. Now she's the one hitching up the trailer, loading it up with equipment, and making sure they're on schedule. This morning, she points out a problem to Romeo.
12: Yeah, because the trimeadora we have, it broke.
13: Oh, this?
12: Trimeadora, kid. Yes.
11: Taking on all this responsibility wasn't a part of Elisa's plan. She was in college, working towards a degree in IT. Now, she's balancing payroll and the school schedules of three younger siblings. Because over the last year, both of her parents were picked up on their way to work and held in immigration detention. Her father, who goes by Romeo, was taken in September. Then Olga, their mother, got detained in November. Both are from Guatemala and were undocumented, but had built a family and a business here over the decades. For many Guatemalan families like the Perez's, their community feels like it's under siege. Fear is everywhere. On the drive to work, in the school pickup line, at the gas station. And the signs of people being detained are hard to miss. A landscaping truck on the side of the road, a cooler with drinks still cold, all of it left behind. But there's something else getting left behind. The children, waiting for parents who never come home. This hour, we're looking at how kids are being separated from their parents under the second Trump administration. Not at the border like in 2018 when we saw images of children put into cages. This time, it's happening more quietly, in the neighborhoods they call home. And often, it's going unnoticed. Max Maldonado and Jose Jesus Zaragoza are filmmakers. They've been doing a documentary on the Perez family called The Center. They've embedded with Elisa and her siblings for months to see how they're going on with their lives without their parents. Jose starts us off.
14: It's a hot summer day in Lake Worth Beach. Around Lake Avenue, bakery windows fill with fresh pan dulce. Outside the mercado, conversations move easily between English, Spanish, in the indigenous Mayan languages of Guatemala. Pickup trucks loaded with lawn equipment head out for another day of work. All of this just 6 miles from the president's home, Mar-a-Lago.
15: Families have been building lives here for decades. Many first arrived fleeing Guatemala's civil war. Then brothers, sisters, cousins, parents followed. Little by little, this stretch of South Florida became one of the country's largest Guatemalan communities. It's home. That's how Elisa Perez sees it.
12: It's my same room, but it's like puro chapines in like Spanish. Because I only see like a lot of Guatemalans.
14: The Perez kids have only ever known Lake Worth. They are mischievous and loving. First there's Elisa, the laid-back, responsible one. Then 18-year-old Jessica, who wears her heart on her sleeve. Romeo, who is quiet but quick-witted, and 13-year-old Cynthia, the baby of the family who's always helping whenever she can. Since their mom has been in detention in Eloy, Arizona, thousands of miles away, phone calls are their lifeline.
16: Mami, creo que el teléfono temita ya se murió.
17: Bye, mommy, love you.
18: Bye, mom.
19: Bye, mom.
17: Bye, mommy.
14: Anybody who knows the Perez kids knows that they adore their mother. We ask Elisa what Olga is like.
12: Dang, I never really think about, like, you know, because that's my mom. Like, if you know her, you know her. I don't know, very loving. Like, everyone loves her, like, my whole family members. She's very open-minded, too. She's very 21st century. She's up to date. She's always saying, like, I'm lit and throwing up peace signs.
15: Olga worked in an organization called the Guatemalan Maya Center. She was always there. She'd bring homemade meals, and she was a translator. Olga speaks English and Spanish, and she also speaks Mam, an indigenous Mayan language. She interpreted for families at hospitals, schools, and has even helped detectives solve crimes against victims who only spoke Mam. It was the fall of 2025 when Elisa's parents were taken into immigration custody. Her father, Romeo Sr., was detained first and sent to Alligator Alcatraz. Olga stepped in to keep the landscaping business going. For a while, the family managed. They worked during the day, called Romeo Sr. every chance they got, and tried to hold everything together. Then, one morning, 2 days before Thanksgiving, everything changed again.
12: We were heading to work. And I was like, oh, I'm going to take I-95 because it's faster. So we're like getting to the next location and then they stopped us.
14: Florida's highways had become a danger zone for undocumented families. The Pettis family had talked about the risk. If they were ever stopped, Elisa would hand over only her own ID. Romeo Jr. would record everything on his phone. They'd gone over the plan again and again.
12: I just remember after he had started banging on the window, like telling me that I have to put the windows down so my mom and my uncle can give their IDs. And then from there, I blacked out because it's traumatic.
14: Elisa means that in that moment, she couldn't remember what she was supposed to do. Her mother and uncle were being questioned. The officer was talking.
12: I remember him joking about Romeo, like, haha, he doesn't have a proper ID. Maybe I should take him too. So I was like, bro, don't. You're joking about all of this. Why are you taking my parents? Like, you already took my dad. I had told him too. I was like, you took my dad and now you're taking my mom.
14: For Elisa, the hardest part wasn't watching her mother being taken away. It was going home afterward. The truck was still full of landscaping equipment and her siblings still needed dinner. The next morning, customers still expected their lawns to be cut. There was no one else to take over, so Elisa did. For months, Elisa has been the one taking care of everyone else. But there's someone looking after her, Mari Blanco. She's known Elisa since she was a little kid.
20: She was 5 years old and she was in her after-school program. We still tease her about this because she was just the cutest and smartest little girl.
14: Today, Mari runs the Guatemalan Maya Center, where Olga worked. As Guatemalan immigrants became targets for deportation, Mari says the center's work changed. Every week, more parents began showing up carrying folders, birth certificates, emergency contacts, power of attorney forms, preparing for the possibility that one day they wouldn't make it home.
20: Because at this point, it's become almost inevitable in our community. We know it's not a matter of if they get separated, it's a matter of when.
14: Just before Olga was detained, Mari pushed her to update her power of attorney paperwork.
20: We kept delaying it and delaying it and delaying it. And one day I said, Olga, we just need to get this done. Like, we need to get this done. So we only changed that power of attorney a few days before she was taken.
14: Elisa had to run the household and the business. And Mari became the person schools called, doctors called, the kids called, their godmother. The kids spent hours at the center after school, hanging around the offices, teasing each other, and pulling the staff into whatever drama came up next. One afternoon, as a joke, the kids decide to put Elisa on trial.
20: I'm HR right now, okay? Now I'm gonna give you guys a 15-minute window to give me all the complaints, and then I will decide.
18: I can't vouch for them because they're useless.
20: Thinks other siblings are useless.
18: You guys always say how we should listen to Lisa. She works so hard. I do the same thing. I'm expected to clean.
20: What's your complaint?
18: That why should she get special treatment when I do more than her?
20: Okay, no special treatment.
18: I win.
20: No, I'm noting.
19: I win.
21: Why is that the first thing you say? I win.
18: Because I'm like really very good.
20: Okay.
22: No, I'm not saying nothing because I'll get hit. Right. Yeah.
18: Elisa hasn't paid me. Child labor.
20: Child labor.
21: I got that one.
20: Child labor.
14: For 15 minutes, the room fills with jokes the kind only siblings can make. For a little while, they're exactly what they should be. Kids. In January, the kids prepared for a real trial, Olga's. She had filed a petition to stay in the country and to have her removal to Guatemala canceled. The kids were ready to testify.
20: Yeah, you're all staying here? Yeah, I brought you guys tissues.
14: This first hearing is remote, so the kids have gathered at the center. They're in a room usually used for conference calls. Olga appears by video from detention in Eloy. Friends and co-workers, even a Lake Worth local official, are there to show their support and testify on Olga's behalf. The kids crowd around a single laptop, hoping that by the end of the day, the judge will let their mom stay in the country. Mari gives them one last pep talk.
20: Basically, you're just going to be honest, okay? Like, it's nothing that you guys don't actually feel. Okay, babies, good luck. I love you guys.
14: As the kids wait for the hearing to start, I ask Mari how they've been doing.
20: Yeah, the kids came over last night, and I gave them all hugs. And Elisa said, oh, I'm dirty. But she was holding back tears the entire time I was talking to her. And I said, okay, baby, I just thought you needed a hug. She said, no, I'm good. And then later she texted me, and she says, I'm coming over. I think I could use that hug right now.
14: In the courtroom, one case after another gets heard. And then right when it's time for Olga to come forward, the judge says time has run out and calls for a postponement. The kids fall apart. Elisa storms out the front door of the center. Jessica starts hyperventilating. Cynthia, Romeo, and the staff rush to her side.
23: Deep. You got this. You're doing great. Try to relax your body.
14: It takes 10 minutes for Jessica to calm down. By then, Cynthia has become quiet, and Romeo distracts himself by playing video games on his phone. And eventually, Jessica's able to talk to her father, who calls to check in on the kids from detention.
24: It's not fair. Why did they have to beat you and Mom?
14: And Mari leaves to find Elisa.
20: Elisa's crashing out. Where is she? You saw her leave? She crossed the street? Oh, there she is. Sorry, baby. I'm sorry. So sorry.
14: It was the first of many times that either the government or the judge would postpone Olga's hearing. And each time, the disappointment cuts deep. The uncertainty weighs on Elisa. Sometimes after work, with whatever energy that the sun hasn't sapped from her, she takes the short drive from her home to Lake Osborne Park. One evening, the sun is still out and reflecting off the water. People are walking their dogs, bikes zip past. It's peaceful. Elisa has been coming here for years. She tells me that she used to come here for exercise. Now she comes for something else.
25: Can you show me your crying tree?
26: Oh, it's just this one, like right here. I sit in between the trees or back there. So whenever my siblings stress me out, like instead of crashing out at home, I just crash out here, like crying. Or like when my mom first got caught and my uncle, like I blame myself a lot, so I would come here and then I would like pray to God. I was like, why? Why you took my mom?
14: Elisa tells me that this is her refuge away from her house and away from the people who need her to be okay. She also tells me that this spot holds so many childhood memories.
26: I would skateboard. My dad would play soccer at John Prince. My mom used to sell Gatorades at the park when my dad would play soccer. So we were always outside.
15: In the last 7 months, Elisa has gone from being a daughter to being something more like a single mother. She knows she has to be there for her younger siblings, be witness to the milestones in their lives, because their lives keep moving on. One of those milestones comes in May, and it's a big day for Jessica, the second eldest. She's graduating from high school and is over at her aunt's house getting her hair done.
0: Ay, Dios mío, y no hemos terminado.
1: Es acá, tía.
0: Take
1: your time.
15: Jessica is sitting on a small plastic chair sipping coffee. She had hoped that her mom would be released from Eloy in time for her graduation. Yet, another postponement in the case nixed that possibility.
2: Can you explain to me, like, the feelings that you have right now?
1: I'm happy that, you know, I get to finish school. But I'm also sad because I'm not going to have any parent. Because my dream was to prepare for graduation, you know, go dress shopping with my mom. She was just crying, saying, I'm sorry I couldn't be there. And I was like, it's not your fault. My dad, he's always like, as long as I'm still alive, I'm always proud of you, even though I can't be there.
15: The graduation is at a massive venue at the South Florida Fairgrounds in West Palm Beach. Filing in are Jessica's relatives and surrogate family, Mari and the staff from the Guatemalan Maya Center.
3: Good afternoon, buenas tardes, bonsoir, parents, guardians, faculty, staff, honored guests, and especially our one and only Lake Worth Community High School class of 2026.
15: As the students' names are called to receive their diplomas, Elisa is talking to her mom on her phone. She's been trying to switch to video call so that Olga can see Jessica graduate, but it's not working.
26: I'm sorry, mommy, you're not going to be there.
5: Kimberly Peña.
6: Okay.
5: Belkis Perdomo.
26: Okay, Jesse.
5: Jessica Perez. Ana Perez.
26: Oh, mommy. Janely
5: Perez Gonzalez.
15: Jessica strides across the stage. She receives her diploma and steps off into the wing. One defining moment in her life, over in less than a minute. A few weeks later, it's time for Olga's final hearing. It's June 4th, and for the 10th time, the kids squeeze in front of a laptop at the center, waiting for the judge to decide whether Olga will be able to stay in the U.S. As the minutes tick by, Elisa's anxiety grows. She even tries to come up with more ways to sway the judge's opinion.
26: We have an hour, and those rosary takes 30 minutes. If he sees us as devoted Catholics praying on camera...
8: Elisa, you can't just assume that.
15: Romeo is skeptical. They decide not to pray. And instead, they just sit there for an outcome they can't control. 4 hours pass before the judge begins reading his decision. He starts by working through the legal requirements one by one. First, he finds that Olga testified credibly and that she's lived in the United States long enough to qualify for relief. He also finds that she's a person of good moral character. Mari looks over at the kids. They look back at her. No one says anything. With those requirements satisfied, only one question remains. Whether forcing Olga to leave would create what's known in immigration law as exceptional and extremely unusual hardship for her children. The judge acknowledges everything they've been through, the panic attacks, the stress and anxiety. But then he says the law requires more. The judge says he sympathizes with what the family has endured. But under immigration law, sympathy isn't enough. Olga will be sent back to Guatemala. The kids are devastated.
26: They kicked us out. It ended.
14: The judge didn't order Olga deported. Instead, he granted her voluntary departure, giving her about 30 days to leave the country on her own, rather than be forcibly removed. But he didn't specify when Olga would be released to pack up years of friendships, work, and community. Eventually, the kids calmed down enough to drive home. A few weeks pass. Elisa is still heading up the family landscaping business, keeping everything together the best she can. The stress of the court postponements, worrying about their mom's health in detention, are over. Only one last uncertainty remains. When will their mother be released from the Eloy Detention Center?
15: Then on the evening of June 15th, we receive a frantic phone call from Mari. Olga is about to be released onto the streets of Arizona.
4: So I'm going to go pick up stuff from the Perez's kids' house, her phone, and I'm going to stop to get her passport.
15: In half an hour, logistics and plans are all figured out. They book Olga an Airbnb in the town of Eloy, look into flights, and then decide on who should pick her up.
4: So in the morning, who's going to go get her?
6: I think it should be Chris. Yeah. I think you're right.
15: Chris McVoy. They chose him because he's a Lake Worth city commissioner and a friend of Olga's. And because he's white, they believe that he has the best chance of getting Olga through airport security. The planning hits a snag when the Perez kids tear apart their house and can't find Olga's current Guatemalan passport. So they have to send Chris with her expired one instead. At 3 a.m., Chris and I make our way to the Miami International Airport for our flight to Phoenix.
2: How does it feel going to pick somebody up all the way in Arizona on short notice at 3 in the morning?
7: It'll be wonderful to be able to help out with getting her back here to her kids, at least for a few weeks.
15: Our flight touches down a little past 9 a.m. But even with a handful of hours of sleep, Chris jumps behind the wheel of our rental minivan, and we start our journey down to Eloy, Arizona. It's a small city. The vast desert landscape around it makes it feel like it's cut off from the rest of the world. We're getting close to Olga's Airbnb.
9: The destination is on your left. Olga Esperanza Perez. Arrived.
10: Yep.
15: Chris pulls into the gravel driveway of a small house. When he gets to the door, he gently knocks.
10: Olga.
15: Olga hugs him tight. She's petite, and she's wearing a t-shirt and sweatpants. Her eyes are tired, but the visit has energized her. She spares no time telling Chris about how the news of her release was as much of a surprise to her as it was to everyone else.
11: You released today.
10: In the U.S.?
11: Yeah. And say, yeah, I don't know what time, but they need release you very, very soon. I don't know what happened in the future, but... just I want to hold my kids. I'm ready. Just I want to enjoy this moment.
15: A few hours later, Chris and Olga are on their way to the Phoenix airport. They're both nervous and wondering if Chris will be able to get her past airport security for their flight back to Florida. We get to the gate.
13: Yeah, unfortunately, I'm not allowed to take this one. I have to have either a passport from Guatemala or like one of the green cards from the U.S.
7: And this is where they get all complicated. I do have a passport, but we do not have her most current.
15: After a few nervy moments of explanation, another TSA agent comes along and gives Olga permission to fly. Just like that, Olga is through. And a few hours later, they board a late-night flight, heading back home to Florida. As Olga disembarks at the Miami airport, she has no idea there's a welcoming party waiting for her at baggage claim. Her children shift around anxiously.
26: I'm nervous.
27: Me too. I'm nervous.
26: I'm scared.
15: They're there with the staff from the Guatemalan Maya Center, holding homemade signs that say, "Love you, Mama," and "Welcome back, Olguita." For 7 months, the Perez kids imagined this moment, seeing their mom and getting to hold her again. Just then, they spot Olga coming down the escalator.
27: Oh my God, that's them. You guys, that's them.
26: No, don't tell me that. Don't tell me that. I'm
27: yeah,
26: nervous.
27: That's them.
26: That's my mom.
28: Wow. How are we?
15: Olga rushes over to her four children, bear hugging them the way only a mom can do. Elisa then lets loose all the guilt that she's been carrying for the last 7 months, apologizing for being the one that was driving that day in November.
24: Sorry, mommy.
12: No.
24: Sorry.
12: Why, my love? No.
24: Sorry.
12: No, no, no.
24: I'm sorry.
12: No, mi amor, no, no, no, no. La vida es así, okay? Okay, mi amor.
24: Okay,
12: mi amor. No es tu culpa. No fue tu culpa, mi vida. No fue tu culpa, mi amor, por favor.
15: It's not your fault, my love. It wasn't your fault. For a brief moment, the baggage claim of the Miami International Airport disappears. The only thing the Perez kids see, hear, and feel is their mom. But everyone knows something they don't have to say out loud. Olga has only a short time left in the United States before she has to leave again. The countdown has simply changed. No longer to another hearing, now just until she has to say goodbye.
16: Olga left the U.S. for Guatemala on July 6. Elisa has decided to stay and run the family business. Her siblings are still trying to decide what to do. This story is in partnership with Six Eye Films and reporters Max Maldonado and José Jesús Zaragoza. Their feature-length Verte documentary, The Center, is currently in production. You can follow their work on Instagram at Six Eye Films. During the first Trump administration, children were separated from their parents at the border. An estimated 5,000 kids were affected. This time around,
17: I think the scale and scope of what we are bearing witness to right now is so much bigger.
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16: From the Center for Investigative Reporting and PRX, this is Reveal. I'm Al Letton. Life for the Perez children was turned upside down from the moment ICE detained their parents and they were left to fend for themselves. First, it was their dad, and then their mom, Olga. And now that both parents are in Guatemala and separated from their children, the family must figure out what's next. The whole experience has left the kids traumatized, and it led us to ask, how do we get here? It turns out the groundwork for these separations was laid decades ago. From one administration to the next, the fate of many immigrant families has depended on who's in power. Mother Jones reporter Samantha Michaels has been talking with experts about this political roller coaster.
33: When many of us hear the words family separation, we think back to President Trump's first term in office and the atrocities that occurred along the border. What's happening now is different.
17: We're seeing family separation play out through just massive interior immigration enforcement efforts that are leaving kids without their parents and caregivers.
33: Kelly Albanette Cribbs is an attorney at the Young Center for Immigrant Children's Rights.
17: I think the scale and scope of what we are bearing witness to right now is so much bigger, so much greater than what we saw in 2018.
33: In 2018, Kelly was working to reunite families after the Trump administration split them up at the border. More than 5,000 kids that had just arrived in the U.S. were taken from their loved ones. But in the last year and a half, the Brookings Institution estimates that about 205,000 kids have been separated after ICE detained a parent not at the border, but inside neighborhoods in cities and towns. And the vast majority are believed to be small kids, younger than 13. About 145,000 are believed to be American citizens. These numbers are enormous, but they're only estimates based on census and detention data. We can't get more precise because lawyers and advocates say the government isn't gathering important information.
0: Majority of parents that we spoke to were never asked if they had children at the time that they were arrested.
33: Zain Lakhani is from the Women's Refugee Commission, and the parents her organization spoke to were deported to Honduras without their kids.
0: They were not given opportunities to be able to either make arrangements for their children to have immediate care, or ICE was not making those arrangements for them, so that these children might be left in very precarious and vulnerable situations.
33: Zain also told me about a dad who begged ICE to contact the babysitter during an arrest, but ICE wouldn't allow it. And in Florida, the Guatemalan Maya Center told me about a 13-year-old boy who'd been living alone for months because both of his parents had been detained. We asked the Department of Homeland Security about cases like this. They told us ICE does not separate families and that they do ask parents whether they want to be deported with their kids or whether they want their child to stay here and be placed with someone considered safe. It wasn't always like this. Undocumented parents, at least the ones with U.S. citizen kids, used to have more rights. In the 1960s, they were allowed to stay in the country if they could prove a few fairly simple things. That they'd lived in the U.S. for 7 years, that they hadn't committed any crimes, and that they'd suffer hardship if they had to leave. But in 1996, that changed. Bill Clinton was president, and he'd recently signed his controversial crime bill. It gets criticized a lot today for accelerating mass incarceration. What's less talked about is the way he folded immigration into his tough-on-crime stance.
1: All Americans, not only in the states most heavily affected, but in every place in this country, are rightly disturbed by the large numbers of illegal aliens entering our country.
33: Clinton went on to sign the Illegal Immigration Reform and Immigrant Responsibility Act, a bill he said would strengthen the rule of law. It did many things, but what's especially relevant here is how it changed the game for undocumented parents. Now, if they wanted to stay in the country, they had to prove a deportation would cause their children, quote, exceptional and extremely unusual hardship, a high bar.
2: Really, those laws completely changed the immigration system, and what we have today is a direct result of that.
33: That's Samira Hafiz from the Immigrant Legal Resource Center, a nonprofit that specializes in immigration law and policy. She tells me that exceptional and extremely unusual hardship is true.

0: Activists were outraged. In 2013, Obama was heckled about it while delivering a speech on immigration policy in San Francisco.
1: Our families, and most importantly, we will live up. Most importantly, we will live up. Most importantly, we will live up.
0: The heckler is an undocumented UC Berkeley graduate who is standing behind Obama's podium. He demands a halt to deportations.
2: You have a power to stop deportation for all undocumented.
1: Actually, I don't.
0: After this moment, Obama tries to course correct. And a year later, he makes a big announcement.
1: So we're going to offer the following deal. If you've been in America for more than 5 years, if you have children who are American citizens or legal residents...
0: The deal was a policy called Deferred Action for Parents of Americans, or DAPA. It's a sister program to the better-known DACA, which protects Dreamers who were brought to the country as kids. Obama says that if parents register, pass a criminal background check, and pay taxes, they'll be shielded temporarily from deportation.
1: You can come out of the shadows and get right with the law. That's what this deal is.
0: DAPA would specifically protect parents of American kids, mothers like Olga Perez. But 26 states led by Republican governors successfully sued to stop it. DAPA never went into effect. A year later, Trump goes on the campaign trail, holding these huge, divisive rallies.
3: Build that wall! Build that wall! Build that wall!
0: And railing against immigrants who he says have committed crimes.
4: We're going to get rid of these people day one, before the wall, before anything.
0: This is what brings us to 2018, when Donald Trump, as president, begins one of the most brutal policies in immigration history that goes way beyond criminals.
5: Children in cages, the audio of the children crying after being separated. All a result of the president's zero-tolerance policy.
6: This is a cruel policy. It amounts to state-sponsored child abuse. Donald Trump created it, and Donald Trump should fix it immediately.
7: The family separation policy was the worst thing I had ever seen in the more than three decades doing this civil rights work.
0: That's Lee Gelernt, an ACLU attorney who sued to stop the policy. The case was called Miss L v. ICE.
7: It was cruel for no reason, just to terrorize families, and it affected little babies, toddlers.
0: The case dragged on for months, but in June of 2018, a federal judge ordered the government to return those kids to their parents, starting with the younger ones.
8: The order also sets a 14-day deadline for children under five to be reunited with their parents. The
0: Health and Human It would take years for some of these families to reunite. By then, Joe Biden was running for president. And Trump's zero-tolerance policy became part of his talking points.
9: They got separated from their parents, and it makes us a laughingstock and violates every notion of who we are as a nation.
0: After Biden won, he promised a reckoning. In 2023, his administration agreed to a settlement in the Miss L case. It was a big win for immigrant families. It meant no more zero-tolerance policy for at least 8 years. And for the parents... they would now be allowed to apply for humanitarian parole, so they could stay in the U.S. for at least 3 years, get work permits, and access legal and medical services. Finally, at least for a while, they were safe with their kids.
10: That story was from Mother Jones reporter Samantha Michaels. Coming up, the second Trump administration violates the settlement and the protections that come with it.
7: To see these families still suffering, still fearful that they're going to be re-separated, is really troubling.
10: Next on Reveal.
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3: 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I'm Al Edson.
4: ¿Dónde está la puerta?
3: It's getting dark, and Mircea Alva Lopez and her daughter and son are just getting home from the Miami International Airport. They've been gone almost a year. Inside, the AC is blasting. This is Mircea's sister's house, but no one's home except for the pet parakeet. Her sister, Marelba, and her five children are still at church. Mircea walks into her old room and has changed. The bunk bed is gone. That's where her kids, Mercedes and Ederson, used to sleep. Mircea's anxious for her sister to walk through the door. Finally, Marelba arrives.
5: Bienvenidos.
6: No sabía que ibas a venir. No lo sabía.
3: The two sisters hug tight. They both start to cry softly. Marelba tells Mircea she knew she was going to come back.
6: Dios me dio el sueño que estabas conmigo otra vez y así fue.
3: She says God told her so in a dream. Then she turns to welcome Mercedes and Ederson.
7: Oh, papa. Bienvenido, papi, ¿qué?
3: The U.S. government brought Mircea back. It had to because Mircea had been wrongfully deported. She was one of the parents who had their child taken from them at the border in 2018. And she had legal status through the settlement agreement in the Miss L case. That agreement was meant to repair some of the damage. But under the second Trump administration, that's being ignored. Reporter Isabella Diaz has been following Mircea's journey home and has our story.
8: Adelante.
9: Buenos días. Buenos días.
10: The morning after Mircea arrives, I visit the family to see how their first full day back in West Palm Beach is going. They are not too far from where Olga Perez lived, until she too got swept up in the immigration enforcement crackdown that's impacting the Guatemalan community in South Florida. We go for a walk to a nearby waterfront park that the family used to go to on Saturdays to enjoy the late afternoon breeze. Marelba and her daughters come along. A couple of neighbors call out to Mircea as we pass by. They're glad to see that she's back. We get to the park and the playground is empty. Not because of Florida's punishing heat. Marelba says nobody wants to be in the park because moms and their kids are getting picked up. So people are just holding up at home. Morelba's girls and Ederson go play. While Briseidi, who is 14, stays behind.
11: You have a beautiful name. It's kind of different, no?
12: Yeah.
11: Do you like it?
12: Yes, I do.
11: Do you have any nicknames or?
12: Only Bree and Breeze.
10: She's wearing a long-sleeve dress and sparkly sandals that look like her mom's. Briseidi is excited to see her friends again and start high school.
12: We always used to make problems with teachers, but not problems, just like joke with them.
10: But after almost a year in Guatemala, she's worried about catching up.
12: I'm going to be nervous because I didn't learn the stuff that they learn in A grade, so now it's going to be hard.
10: The decision she had to make after her mother was deported had been a difficult one.
12: At first I said probably I'm going to stay, but then the next day I thought about being with my mom and my brother, and it was not going to be the same if I stay by myself. So I told her that I was going to go back to Guatemala, because without her, nothing is the same.
10: Ederson is also very attached to Mircea. He's 11 years old.
13: Mi nombre es Ederson Adán. Tengo 11 años.
10: His favorite thing about her?
13: Sus abrazos.
10: Her hugs. Like Briseidi, Ederson says he's looking forward to going back to school and spending time with his cousins and friends this summer. He's quiet and has a shy, sweet smile. He's happy and grateful to God to be back in Florida.
13: Feliz, alegre, agradecido con Dios.
10: But he worries about Mirsi. He doesn't want her to go back to her landscaping job.
13: Porque la pueden agarrar otra vez.
10: He fears she might get arrested and that they could be separated yet again. Ederson was only 3 when the U.S. government took him from Mirsi in 2018. He says he doesn't remember what happened.
13: No, no me recuerdo de nada.
10: But Mirsi does, in detail. She says it took 15 days, walking day and night, for her and Ederson to get to the U.S.-Mexico border.
5: 15 días, caminar día y noche, hasta que llega uno a la frontera.
10: But the journey from the rural mountains of Guatemala all the way to Arizona wasn't the hardest part.
5: Lo difícil fue cuando me quitaron al niño adentro, pues, eso sí.
10: The hardest part was when immigration agents stopped them and took Ederson from her.
5: Yo decía, dándome al niño, yo les firmo la deportación y me voy para Guatemala.
10: Mirsi says she told the border agents she would agree to sign a deportation order if they gave her her son back. But they took him anyway. Mirsi ended up in a detention center in Eloy, Arizona, the same facility where Olga Perez was held.
5: Yo preguntaba y no daban información. Y podía ser que estaba ahí cerca, pues, pero ellos no daban la información.
10: She repeatedly asked for information about Ederson, where he was, if she could call him. But no one told her anything. It turns out that he was in a shelter just an hour away from her. It would be summer, the beginning of July 2018, before Mirsi would see Ederson again. They had been separated for 4.5 months when a federal judge's order to reunify families brought them back together. But the moment was bittersweet. Ederson didn't seem to recognize Mirsi at first. He didn't want to go with her, and he pulled away, crying. The first thing Ederson said to her was, "Why did you leave me?"
5: Ya 4 meses, ya para un niño no ver a su mamá, como que le va olvidando, pienso yo.
10: After months apart, Mirsi says it was like he had started to forget her. Mirsi and Ederson went to live with Morelba in West Palm Beach, and Brizeidi, who was still with family in Guatemala, joined them a few months later. But the effects of the months-long separation lingered. Ederson started following Mirsi around everywhere. She had to sneak out to go to work, so he wouldn't see her leave the house.
5: Entonces él mismo decía que no quería ir a la escuela, que uno lo iba a abandonar.
10: And he didn't want to go to school. Mirsi says he feared being abandoned. The family tried to move on. And in 2024, Mirsi registered under the Miss L settlement agreement that the ACLU had reached with the Biden administration. She got a 3-year humanitarian parole status and a work permit, good until at least July 2027. It was life-changing for the family. Mirsi finally felt secure, and she could now legally work her landscaping job. Ederson started doing therapy, and he liked his therapist and the toys he played with at her office.
13: Puppets, squishies, and fidgets.
10: After several months, Ederson was doing so well that his therapist decided that he could take a break from the weekly sessions. Things were looking up. But in June of 2025, Mirsi was in a truck with 3 other workers from Mexico and Guatemala when they were stopped by law enforcement.
5: Y ahí fue donde entregamos papeles y todo, pero ya no hicieron caso.
10: Mirsi says they handed over their documents. She had her valid work permit and driver's license. But the officers wouldn't listen to them and just kept the documents.
5: Ya no le dan respuesta a uno, pues. Ya no dan explicación y ya no dijeron nada más, pues.
10: Mirsi says they gave no explanation and no one bothered to ask her if she had children in the United States. 4 days later, the government deported her to Guatemala. The first time, Mirsi was separated from one child. Now she had been separated from both. Ederson and Brizeidi would go to Guatemala to be with her, but they had to leave their lives, their friends, and their education behind, all because the government had ignored Mirce's legal status. And her deportation wasn't the only violation of the government's agreement with previously separated families.
7: Once someone has parole or is seeking parole, the government should not be detaining them or removing them.
10: Liga learned from the ACLU says that in the last year and a half, the second Trump administration has deported at least 16 people who were protected under the Misael lawsuit.
7: To see these families still suffering, still fearful that they're going to be re-separated, detained, or that they may ultimately not get to stay here in the country is really troubling.
10: In February 2026, a federal judge found the administration had violated the settlement and ordered it to return the wrongfully deported families at government expense.
7: The judge was very clear and said, these are people who have been traumatized, who are entitled to seek benefits, who cannot be re-separated. It would undo everything that has been worked for in this litigation. It cannot happen again.
10: The administration has appealed the judge's ruling. When we asked the Department of Homeland Security about cases like Mirce's, a spokesperson said in an email that DHS complies with all court orders, even as, quote, activist judges seek to thwart our operations. They also added that parole status is just temporary and at the discretion of the government, and that they are still working on returning families to the United States. The ACLU says the government has returned 13 people so far. For Mirce, Brizeidi, and Ederson, it was a long time coming. Back in West Palm Beach, the family is enjoying being together again. Cooking, watching TV, even getting caught in a surprise Florida rainstorm. Mirce accidentally steps on Morelba's sandals and rips them apart. She's barefoot. Things feel normal again.
14: Hola, señorita Kelly.
10: But later in the day, Mirce hears from her lawyer. She wants some privacy, so she takes the call outside. The lawyer tells her that the family has only been admitted into the country for a few weeks. Mirce had thought that she would have at least another year or so to stay in the U.S. That's what was left on her parole status and work permit. After the call, she breaks down.
14: Entonces, por tres semanas, nomás fue una falsa alarma o una falsa emoción.
10: It's too little time. It feels like all the build-up to coming back home, it was all just a false alarm. She doesn't want to be arrested or deported again.
14: No quiero pasar otra vez por lo mismo. Estaba emocionada, pero ahorita por la noticia, pues, todo se vino abajo.
10: She was so excited before. But with this news, it all comes crashing down. Mirce decides not to tell the kids about it. She doesn't want them to worry.
14: Por el momento no les voy a decir nada. Solo yo nada más.
10: So, for now, she has to carry this all by herself.
3: That story was reported by Isabella Diaz. Additional reporting in Guatemala by Eduardo Sai. Our lead producer for this week's show is Sophia Polisa Carr. Cynthia Rodriguez edited the show. Cameron Smith helped with research. Melvis Acosta is our fact checker. Victoria Baranetsky is our general counsel. Our production manager is the great Zulema Cobb. Score and sound design by the dynamic duo, Jay Breezy, Mr. Jim Briggs, and Fernando, my man, Yo Aruda. They had help this week from Claire C. No Mullen and Cameron Smith. Taki Telenidis is our deputy executive producer. Our executive producer is Brett Myers. 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I'm Al Ledson, and remember, there is always more to the story.
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17: Graham Plattner. This isn't even about Troy Jackson. This is about a movement of working class Mainers and workers.
18: Democrats in Maine pick a new candidate for U.S. Senate. For Saturday, July 25th, this is All Things Considered from NPR News. I'm Debbie Elliott. The Pentagon wants more money for the war in Iran. Can the U.S. afford the price tag?
19: The $37 billion that Secretary Hegseth cited is just the very tippy tip of the cost iceberg.
18: Plus a heightened wildfire alert in the western U.S. Also, we'll go see the first telephone.
20: Bell introduces this idea of sending speech, and people are enthralled immediately.
18: And country star Margo Price delves into America's protest songbook. First, a roundup of today's news.
21: Live from NPR News in New York City, I'm Doheli Saikautau. Democrats in Bangor, Maine, today nominated Troy Jackson, a fifth-generation logger and former legislative leader, to take on Republican Senator Susan Collins. This is one of the nation's closest-watched congressional races, as Kevin Miller with Maine Public Radio reports.
22: Jackson received all but five of the 571 votes cast by Democratic delegates during a special convention. He replaces Graham Plattner, an Oysterman and Marine Corps veteran who withdrew earlier this month. Like Plattner, Jackson pledged to work toward universal health care, to protect abortion rights, and to stand up to the Trump administration.
23: And are you ready to defeat Susan Collins? Well, then let's unite this party. Let's build the largest working class movement Maine has ever seen, and let's win this fight.
22: Jackson will now face Collins, a 30-year Senate veteran who is the only Republican member of Congress from New England. For NPR News, I'm Kevin Miller.
21: Amid the U.S.-led war against Iran, a dormant, decade-long conflict between Saudi Arabia and Iran-backed militants in Yemen has erupted again. More from NPR's Emily Fang.
24: Saudi Arabia has been trading fire with the Iran-backed Houthis in Yemen starting 2 weeks ago. This week, the Houthis announced a blockade of the Bab al-Mandeb Strait, which Saudi Arabia is increasingly using to export its oil internationally, because another waterway, the Strait of Hormuz, is effectively cut off by Iran. All this will further disrupt maritime traffic and global trade. The Houthis fired at two Saudi ships in the Red Sea this week, so Saudi Arabia then struck a port in Yemen and a Yemeni island on Friday. And in further retaliation, the Houthis say they've now aimed strikes at a city in Saudi Arabia this weekend. Emily Fang, NPR News.
21: Fast-moving wildfires continue to burn in southern Europe this weekend. NPR's Eleanor Beardsley reports evacuations are underway.
25: French Prime Minister Sébastien Lecornu said the fire had reached conditions that, quote, we have never seen before, and that more than 141,000 people have been evacuated from the Gironde and Landes region, which lie close to Bordeaux. President Emmanuel Macron has mobilized the army to assist as firefighters battle blazes they say are spreading quickly in high winds and across parched land. Fires are also raging near the Spanish capital of Madrid. Scientists say Europe is heating faster than other places on the planet due to man-made global warming conditions. Three consecutive heat waves have left drought conditions across the continent. EU figures say more than 1,200 fires have already burned through 600,000 acres this year. Eleanor Beardsley, NPR News.
21: Tomorrow's final stage of the Tour de France, the annual cycling race that ends in Paris, will be shortened because security forces have been reassigned to help with fires. You're listening to NPR News from New York City. A teaching assistant robot named Sally was supposed to be introduced to a high school on the Seneca Nation Reservation in New York this fall, but criticism from parents and concerns over data collection have the program on hold for now. Budget shortfalls and declining enrollment in the U.S. are top concerns for K through 12 school leaders. That's according to a recent survey from the nonpartisan research organization RAND. NPR's Caden Mills reports.
0: The nationally representative survey, conducted in the spring, found that school districts are trying to address their funding gaps, in part by competing for students. The survey asked leaders from 38 school districts to rank their top concerns. Among them were rising costs and declining revenues. The cost of services has increased, and state funding has not kept up. Many of the schools surveyed say they are attempting to address budget shortfalls by increasing their enrollment. Some are experimenting with marketing campaigns and increased services, like expanding options for extracurriculars and pre-K programs, though RAND acknowledges that already tight budgets don't leave much room for that. Caden Mills, NPR News.
21: In southern China, hundreds of thousands of people living near the coast of Guangdong are evacuating ahead of Typhoon Null. China's National Meteorological Center says Null is expected to make landfall early Sunday morning around the cities of Shenzhen and Haifeng, with possible maximum sustained winds of 90 miles per hour. In Hong Kong, hundreds of flights have already been canceled, and public transportation, including high-speed bullet trains, have been suspended. This is NPR.
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4: It's All Things Considered from NPR News. I'm Debbie Elliott. Less than 3 weeks after Graham Plattner ended his bid for the U.S. Senate, Democrats in Maine have officially selected a replacement, Troy Jackson.
23: If you believe that Maine deserves a senator who will fight like hell for working class people, well, stand with us.
4: He's a former Maine State Senate president and won the vast majority of delegates at the party convention in Bangor today. Jackson will face off against longtime Republican incumbent Susan Collins this fall in what's expected to be one of the most competitive Senate races in the country. NPR political reporter Elena Moore was at the convention and joins us now to talk about it. Hi there, Elena.
6: Hi.
4: So let's start with a quick recap of why this happened.
6: Well, because Democrats needed a new candidate, and fast. Their initial nominee, Graham Plattner, dropped out earlier this month after a woman he previously dated came forward and accused him of raping her. He denies the allegation, but it was the final straw after a string of scandals for Plattner. So to fill his spot, Maine Democrats held the convention. They gathered nearly 600 delegates and put it to a vote. And it wasn't close. Jackson won all but five delegates. And that was no surprise because nearly all of his primary rivals had already dropped out.
4: How is it that Democrats coalesced around Jackson so quickly?
6: Well, he's no stranger to Maine politics, spending two decades in state government, and he's built a record advocating for a handful of issues that were really core to Plattner's campaign, too, like passing Medicare for all and raising taxes on corporations and the ultra-wealthy. Plus, Jackson has a blue-collar background. He's a fifth-generation logger, and at a time when a lot of voters say they're struggling to keep up with high costs and feel like leaders in D.C. aren't listening to them, voters see Jackson as a better advocate for rural and working-class Mainers.
5: Okay, so he swept at the convention with the party faithful, but will Jackson be able to rally the rank-and-file voters who were so enthusiastic about Plattner?
6: Yeah, in conversations I've had, folks who supported Plattner are now backing Jackson, but for some, watching Plattner's campaign implode really stung, and they admit they're disappointed. Plattner excited a lot of people. You know, voters saw him as a compelling candidate who was building a movement, and some aren't sure Jackson has that same ability, despite having a similar message. I met Lynn Heasley walking her dog by the harbor over in Belfast, Maine. She told me she volunteered a bunch for Plattner's campaign, and though Jackson has her vote, she says the campaign shakeup sucked some of the energy out of this movement for her.
8: I'm not completely, like, done and given up, but no, I'm not as excited. That's a personality thing, and I think what's most important is whether the job gets done and whether we have people voting the way we need them to be voting.
6: Other Jackson supporters are still really excited, though. I talked to University of Maine PhD student and delegate Aurora Green right before she headed into the convention today.
17: This isn't about Graham Plattner. This isn't even about Troy Jackson. This is about a movement of working class Mainers and workers.
5: Elena, with the convention over, the fall matchup is now set between Jackson and Republican Susan Collins. What happens next?
6: Yeah, I mean, make no mistake, Jackson has a long road ahead of him if he wants to unseat Collins. This is someone who has held this seat in Maine for 30 years and has a ton of campaign cash. Her campaign is already on the offensive, criticizing Jackson in a statement today for what they said was a partisan record of driving up costs. And of course, you know, Jackson makes the exact same argument about Collins. And, you know, he says that a grassroots movement can stand a chance, especially one that's calling for a rejection of the political establishment. So all eyes will be on Maine to see if Jackson can do just that. Because, you know, as a reminder, the results of this race could have political implications nationwide. It's one of just a few matchups that could end up determining which party controls the Senate next year.
5: That's NPR political reporter Elena Moore in Bangor, Maine. Thanks so much.
6: Happy to do it.
5: This week, Pentagon Chief Pete Hegseth updated the cost of war with Iran at a tense congressional hearing. So far, he says it's close to $40 billion.
9: This is a regime hell-bent on nuclear ambitions, and
11: guys,
9: President Trump's been
11: willing
9: to go
11: answers. We need straight answers.
5: Hegseth is trying to get more money to pay for the continuing hostilities, which have taken the lives of at least 18 U.S. service members and thousands of civilians in Lebanon, Israel, and Iran so far. But how accurate are Hegseth's numbers, and what exactly is driving the cost up? To answer some of these questions, we've called up Linda Bilmes. She's a professor at the Harvard Kennedy School and an expert on budgeting and public finance. Hi there. Welcome to the program.
12: Thank you very much.
5: So what do you make of that whopping $37.5 billion number from Hegseth?
12: Well, when I think about the war costs, they're are four categories. There's the very upfront short-term operations, then the medium-term costs, the long-term costs, and the economic costs. And the $37 billion that Secretary Hegseth cited is just the very tippy tip of the cost iceberg. So Mr. Hegseth is basing this figure primarily on the historical cost of the munitions that have been used up. But in fact, the replacement cost is at least 50% higher. For example, the Patriot interceptors that we have used up cost about $2 to $3 million each when we bought them, but the new ones, the replacements, cost $4 to $6 million. And the old Tomahawk missiles cost $1 million to $2 million, but the replacements cost $3 to $4 million.
5: So that's kind of like, let's say you have to rebuild your house and you don't have enough insurance to rebuild it because you've insured your house for what you paid 10 years ago to build it, right?
19: Yeah, that's right. But in this case, it's even more extreme because of the fact that we also pay a significant surcharge to defense manufacturers because we're asking them to vastly expedite the new orders because we've used up our existing inventory at such a fast clip.
5: So what would you say a more accurate figure might be for the cost of this war?
19: According to my analysis, the very upfront short-term costs are, to date, about $120 billion. But that doesn't include another $250 billion for rebuilding the hundreds of U.S. facilities across the Middle East that have been destroyed or damaged. And then there are long-term costs and economic costs, which are the sort of base of the iceberg, and they are much larger.
5: Such as, like, caring for veterans? Is that what you're talking about?
19: I mean, one of the significant costs is caring for veterans. And here again, the administration has lowballed what we can expect in terms of cost. It has mentioned the several hundred troops who have been wounded in action, but it hasn't mentioned the 15, 16, 17,000 troops who have been exposed to contaminants and toxins and will be receiving lifetime disability benefits for breathing difficulties. It hasn't mentioned the several hundred troops that have been exposed to fire and inhaled smoke and retreated on the USS Gerald Ford when it had a huge fire. I mean, there are a whole series of costs related to veterans over their lifetimes. And remember that these veterans have an average age of 28.
5: But wouldn't the Pentagon be taking some of these factors into consideration as it presents its estimates to Congress?
19: I mean, the Pentagon and I think countries throughout history tend not to think about the long-term costs. What is really the kicker here, I mean, countries throughout history tend to be optimistic. They think the war will be over faster than it is. They think it's going to cost less than it is. And what's very important to understand is that all of this money, the $37 billion that Hegseth is talking about, the $67 billion that has been requested, the $150 billion that was in emergency money, all of this is being borrowed. And we also have to pay interest on the debt. This whole approach of paying for wars entirely through debt is entirely new in U.S. history after 2001. In all previous U.S. wars, the War of 1812, the Civil War, World War I, World War II, the Spanish-American War, the Korean War, the Vietnam War, we raised taxes a lot to pay for wars. But since 2001, we have borrowed all the money. But now what's different even than during Iraq and Afghanistan is that, as everyone who has borrowed any money knows, we are borrowing at much higher interest rates.
5: So I'm curious what you would say to American people who are in support of the war with Iran. Those who might say, of course, war is expensive, but it's worth fighting because we're trying to make the world a safer place or achieve an important foreign policy goal.
19: Well, President Wilson, when we went into World War I, President Roosevelt, when we went into World War II, President Truman, when we went into the Korean War, President Johnson in Vietnam, all of them went to the public and made speeches about the fact that we should not pass on the cost of the war to our children, that if this war was so important that we should be fighting it now, that we should pay for it now. And they raised taxes up to 92% top marginal rates. I mean, in order to ensure that we really felt the pain and so that the public felt and understood whether they felt it really was worth it.
5: That's Linda Bilm. She's the author of the forthcoming book, The Ghost Budget, Paying for America's Wars. Thanks so much for speaking with us.
19: Thank you, Debbie.

0: And I love that.
1: But who are you? Like, I think about the great investigative journalist who would talk about like who they're fighting for and what they're fighting for. It's like, you know, you're exposing corruption. You're exposing corruption in politics. You know, at the end of the day, you're fighting for people who are taken advantage of, the voiceless. Like when it comes to investigative work in sports, like who do you think about? Who are you doing this for?
0: I think about the public interest. And that is a loaded term that we can spend 3 hours also debating. But my view is that sports are important. And it's not just because I want to justify it to my parents, although there is some of that. It's also because it's just one of the few cultural institutions that people care about anymore. And certainly one of the few institutions, if the only one, in which people from different political perspectives will gather to root for the Steelers or for the Yankees. They may not listen to the same music or vote the same way or exist in the same geographic location or be of the same age or economic strata, but they might care about sports. And so to me, sports as the giant town hall that might be the only town hall we really plausibly have left where people are going to gather with those they disagree, it ends up being a place where you could really get to the bottom of some of those vegetables. And the public interest here, I mean, it's interesting. I'm always trying to calibrate, like, how much do I want to make this a case based on the vegetables versus just the unapologetic, I do this because I think it's entertaining. I think part of me just wants to do the second thing and just say, I do this, I investigate stories because I think they're really worthwhile stories, period. But the more I think about sports as it fits into American culture, I mean, frankly, the Kawhi Leonard story has been this case study in a way in which one of the richest men on the planet, the richest owner in all of sports in the world, may plausibly be held to some account in a way that he cannot be, frankly, in the rest of American life, in the life that he leads. Somehow, this stupid non-law that is a real cardinal rule in sports about salary caps or convention brings a scrutiny to a $150 billionaire that actually provides an accountability that he does not have to feel otherwise. And the reason he feels it is because sports are important to him and because he knows how much more popular sports is broadly to the public and the public interest than even Microsoft was.
1: Yeah.
0: It's just crazy. I mean, and again, some of this we can wish for people to care more about, frankly, the down-the-middle, straight political stories that are actually unambiguously important and civically relevant. If I have to come through the toy department, though, to make it feel like maybe there's something resembling accountability for the richest people on our planet who have all gravitated to sports for the reasons that also are explaining why we're in this point in time, I just think that's a unique vantage point that I don't want to surrender.
1: As Pablo has developed his own show, the stories he has chosen to follow have taken some unexpected turns. We'll hear about one of the wildest ones yet coming up on Sports in America.
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4: A new State Department report blames Cuba for fomenting an anti-American left. Meanwhile, the GOP is pushing the C word hard.
5: The barbarians are in the gate. Look, 35 years ago, Republicans and Democrats in Congress were fighting communism on a distant shore. Now it's here.
4: Why communism and why now? 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
6: Sunday evenings at 5 on IPR News.
1: Pablo Torre has a knack for finding leads that combine salacious details with larger-than-life characters. He has a fearlessness when it comes to calling out the questionable decisions.

0: booming, but how are higher prices affecting you? Welcome to The Middle. I'm Jeremy Hobson along with our DJ Tolliver. And Tolliver, I know that with the astronomical salary that we pay you here at The Middle, you don't really feel higher prices, but are you noticing that things are more expensive right now?
1: I should be paying you, first off. And listen, I go to like four different grocery stores to compare the prices of mangoes, you know?
0: Mangoes. Yeah. You know, that's, I guess, when you ask someone who doesn't drive, it's not the price of gas, it's the price of mangoes that they notice.
1: Things, yeah.
0: Well, you know, gas prices are higher because of the war in Iran. In fact, the average is around $4.06 nationally compared with $3.14 a year ago. Overall, inflation ticked down in June, but it's still higher than it was last year and well above the Fed's 2% target. Americans are paying much more for staples like beef and coffee. And as a result of the squeeze, people have been cutting back on vacation spending, concert spending, dining out. So this hour, we want to poll our middle audience and find out what extra expense is worth it to you right now and what's getting cut out of your budget. As always, our number is 844-4MIDDLE. That's 844-464-3353. Or you can go to listentothemiddle.com. But first, to your voicemails from our recent show asking what should be done about homelessness in America. Listen.
2: 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I'm calling in from Kitsap County, and I was homeless for a year and a half in Seattle, and it was due to drugs for me. Eventually, I found, I mean, prison first, but I found Oxford Houses. That was a really, really great stepping stone for me to get clean full time.
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4: Hi, my name is Zach Goss. I'm calling in from Kansas City. 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
0: And joining us this hour, Diane Swank, chief economist at KPMG. She's in Chicago. Diane, welcome back to The Middle.
5: It's always great to be here.
0: And from Austin, Texas, David Brown, host of the Business Wars podcast. David, great to have you as well.
6: Hey, Jeremy. Thanks for having me. I appreciate it.
0: It's great to have you. And Diane, how would you rate the U.S. economy right now overall?
5: Oh, gosh, it's hard to rate because I've never seen anything like it. We've got a low hire, low fire economy, which means the labor market is kind of frozen. Those people who have a job are clinging on, and those who do not are really feeling like they're locked out. They're not able to get their foot in the door. And we have new college grads. The spread between unemployment, overall unemployment rate, and new college grads is more like what we saw emerging from the global financial crisis than what you should see 6 years into an expansion. And underemployment, the sort of, we call it the U6 rate, where you include people who are discouraged and haven't looked for work or have to take part-time instead of full, that's at 7.9%. That's almost 2 percentage points above where it was pre-pandemic. So there's an undercurrent in the economy. I don't know how to give it a grade because it's so different than anything I've ever seen, but it's also sort of laden with this inequality that we're experiencing that is really quite extreme as well. And you've got a very small number of consumers carrying the economy overall, and it looks good on paper, but doesn't feel like it looks on paper to most Americans.
0: When you talk about all that, though, it's like, it can't be just from Iran or it can't be just from AI.
5: Oh,
0: there's other things going on here in the economy.
5: So, you know, we've had over 5 years of inflation for various reasons. But at the end of the day, much like stock returns compound over time and build wealth and make people super wealthy, there's 430,000 people in this country that have over $30 million in net worth. At the same time, prices have compounded over the course of those same more than 5 years, and the level of prices are too high and out of reach for too many on too many things.
0: David Brown, how did things look to you economically from your vantage point? And we should say, again, you're in the state of Texas, where higher oil prices are not necessarily a bad thing.
6: No, that's right. And I think that that summary that we just heard was terrific. It is a kind of tale of two Americas, I think you could say, Jeremy. I mean, and it is extraordinary that we've seen, at least technically speaking, on paper, we're talking about several years of growth now. I guess we're into a sixth year of growth and yep. expansion. And but people aren't feeling that. The vibe is very much negative. I mean, this isn't a recession. Certainly, technically speaking, it's not a recession, but it is a high-cost, high-interest-rate economy, and many people, you know, they're still employed, but they're feeling financially squeezed, more so than they were. And, you know, it's hard to know exactly what to do next if you're trying to budget for the future. If you're thinking, if you have a, you know, young family, you don't know exactly what to do, whether to save, what to cut, what to go ahead and continue spending on. Buying a house remains difficult. Average 30-year mortgage rate is about 6.58%, I believe, something like that.
5: I think it just went higher today.
6: Yeah. Wages are barely keeping up, and a lot of that goes right down to inflation.
0: Well, and Diane, when you look at inflation, it is down from last month, but it's up from last year. Is that mostly because of the war in Iran and what it's doing to gas prices?
5: It's not just that. I mean, the decline that we saw between the month of May and June, which lowered the pace of inflation, that was because there was hope that things would be done with Iran. That is was misplaced.
0: Obviously not happening, right?
5: Not happening. And what's important, though, is that it's more broad-based than that. Underlying service sector inflation, before one shot was fired in Iran and in the Middle East, with this war we're in right now, in January and February, service sector inflation accelerated from already elevated levels. And that's a part of inflation that's more insulated from things like tariffs, and we know the full tariffs effects of last year aren't done yet, and we're going to get another whole new round of tariffs in the next weeks and days even, and these are important things, but it's a lot of things all at once. But that persistence in a service sector economy of service sector inflation is a sign and a signal that inflation may be becoming entrenched. And I don't use this comparison lightly, because, you know, Jeremy, I'm a cancer survivor. I had 13 surgeries right. during the pandemic. And for me, this is like, you cannot allow cancer to metastasize. And I was lucky to catch all my cancers really early, but I had multiple cancers. And that is really important, because inflation is a cancer, and it is corrosive, and it hurts those who can afford it least the hardest.
0: And do you feel, Diane, like this moment is as risky when it comes to inflation as what we saw in the beginning of the Biden administration, as all the COVID spending was happening? And then we really did see, 9% inflation during that time? Could we be looking at that if the wrong moves are made?
5: It's not as much that I think we don't get as high as that. However, that doesn't really matter now, because we're already, the level of prices are already out of reach. Mm-hmm. And I think, on top of that, this is the longest bout of inflation that we've had. That price stability is when prices are just no longer front of mind. I mean, we've got that 2% target and the Fed and all that kind of stuff. But at the end of the day, when you don't think about what you got to put in or take out of your cart at the grocery store every day, when you don't think about whether or not you can fill up your tank today, or you need to wait or take fewer trips this week to go to the grocery store, that's when inflation that's price stability. Mm-hmm. And we know from the 1970s, and I'm a child of the 1970s, and I became an economist because I grew up in Detroit. This is the arc of my life. The 1970s stagflation was horrible. It was a lot worse than this. However, there's something different between the 70s and today. In the 1970s, income inequality hit a low, a post-World War II trough in 1980. There just wasn't a wealth inequality like we have today, because no one had any equity market gains for an entire decade in the 1970s. So the pain we had, as ugly as that decade was shared. Today we have a part of the economy that is spending with abandon. When you see tickets to some of these soccer games, the World Cup games that, you know, were so exciting to watch, it's wonderful that they happened here. but that some of the nosebleed seats were going for $5,000. I mean, that's insane. And, you know, the idea of going to a live concert or to a live sporting event, that's out of reach now mm-hmm. for many people. When that is like, that was part of like, you know, that's part of growing up, right? You know, my birthday was often on the opening of baseball. Yeah. And, you know, you go to the baseball game, I go to the Tiger Stadium, the old Tiger Stadium in Detroit. And that is not, that is out of reach for too many.
0: Yeah.
5: Just simple things like that. And then it gets really basic, like food and shelter and being able to afford, you know, a roof over your head.
0: David,
5: basics of life, right?
0: I saw that you had a report on your show, Texas Standard, recently about how Texans are fed up with high beef prices. So some are just mm-hmm. buying the whole animal to put in the freezer so they can buy in a bulk price. But just briefly,
5: we used to do that in the 70s, too. My mom bought it. Right. But there's with two women my size and my father, it took a long time. Yeah, we never ate it all.
0: All right. Well, David, I'm going to ask you about that right after the break. But I do. We apparently have some sort of a phone issue. And so I'm going to give mm-hmm. people a new phone number. So write this down. 800-222-9455. That is 800-222-9455. That is how you can call into the show today. I'm going to give it to you one more time. 800-222-9455. Tolliver, you know, the World Cup just racked up, and I watched a lot of it on TV like so many people, but I could not bring myself to spend thousands of dollars on a ticket.
1: Yeah, well, some people did, and some people like you did not. Here's a local news report from Houston back in May about just that.
7: The World Cup is coming to Houston, but for many, the games are out of reach.
8: Tickets are too expensive and I can't afford it.
7: What were the ticket prices that you saw?
8: $400 for each one.
7: And unless you want to go alone, you're looking at that price multiplied.
8: With three people, so we don't know. That's too much money for us.
7: And when asked what a reasonable price would be?
8: Maybe like $200 or something like that. Plus food and drinks, so that's too much.
0: The average purchase price for a ticket to the World Cup final, by the way, between Argentina and Spain was over $11,000, which means you could have also bought a used Toyota Corolla.
5: Yes.
0: You'd still have it. Tolliver, what are we listening to?
1: Sorry, just
5: unbelievable.
1: Gagging. This is Ray Charles with Busted. This is a song about a broke Joe Schmo who can't catch a break. But if Ray knew how to play soccer, he'd be good to go. Call's coming up on the middle.

0: is busted.
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6: 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This is The Middle. I'm Jeremy Hobson. If you're just tuning in, we're a national call-in show focused on elevating voices from the middle, geographically, politically, and philosophically, or maybe you just want to meet in the middle. This hour, we are checking in on the state of your personal economy and asking what extra expense is worth it right now. And what's getting cut? Our special number, Tolliver, this hour is 800-222-9455. That is 800-222-9455. Or how can people write to us online?
7: Do you need a jingle? I can think of one in the next break.
6: Yeah, let's do it. Yeah.
7: You can reach out to us at listentothemiddle.com.
6: All right. I'm joined by Business Wars host David Brown and KPMG chief economist Diane Swank. David, so what are you seeing in Texas in terms of how people are adjusting to these higher prices we've been talking about?
8: Well, you know, one of the reasons I wanted to do this program was because I wanted to hear how everyday folks are really trying to deal with the squeeze, especially folks who don't have a lot of money, maybe middle-income folks. You mentioned, Jeremy, this thing about buying whole cows and that sort of thing. And there was a story that we did on this daily news program that I'm on called Texas Standard, which is a statewide daily news program. And we were talking about how people were actually buying a whole cow, which yields about somewhere around 300 to 450 pounds of take-home beef. You know, all right, that requires you having a dedicated chest freezer if you're going to do something like that. But what it really speaks to is a deep consumer anxiety over inflation and, a practical shift, or what may be for some people a practical shift toward, you know, bulk self-reliance, I suppose you could say. But you know, we're looking at households losing patience with the volatility over at the supermarket, and they're trying to lock in predictable food costs for the year. And, you know, for a lot of households, frankly, for years and years, there wasn't much of a close look at the household bottom line. I think it's probably safe to say no shame there. You know, when you think about what we went through during COVID, you know, it became part of our custom to, you know, in fact, became almost habitual to, you know, to order out. And that has lingered on, and it's become a kind of a now it's become a part of what we consider our expenses, at least for many
6: families.
8: And it
6: could be a lot more expensive than if you just go and cook it yourself.
8: But it's discretionary, bottom line. Yeah, and so I think we're having to recalibrate all of that.
6: Yeah.
9: Yes.
6: Let's hear from our listeners. Lily is calling in from Philadelphia, Pennsylvania. Lily, what are you cutting out of your budget, or what's worth it to you right now?
10: So the things that are worth it to me are, like, coffee in the morning. That's something that really matters. And I also really like to spend money on clothes and cosmetics. Clothes because I use them basically every day, and cosmetics because they make me feel good about myself. The things that I'm not spending money on are things like travel. People talked about earlier, like concert tickets or sporting events, because I feel like those things are large expenses for a very small time period of pleasure that I'm getting.
6: Mm, interesting. That's very interesting, Lily. Thank you for that. Diane Swank, there used to be something called the lipstick indicator, right? People want to spend money on cosmetics because it makes them feel good, even when times are tough.
0: Exactly. That is one of the, that was one of those old indicators, along with the length of your skirts, apparently, as well. Glad that one predated me. But, you know, it really is. It is hard. I mean, David really got to the heart of the issue of, you know, we're on, people don't spend enough time. I get in a lot of bubbles where I'm dealing with, you know, people who are fairly wealthy, or, you know, and they haven't been to a grocery store recently. And I'm, my job, I make it a real habit of reminding people what's really going on out there. And I think that's important. I mean, you know, people say to me, Diane, you need to get out of your office. And I'm like, well, I need to get, I work from home, so I live at work. But, you know, the reality is that I do. I get out and I talk to people. I go to dollar stores. I go to discount stores. I spend time in the aisles and I watch. What really strikes me is it's really hard. I watched someone this weekend having to put half of their cart back because they couldn't afford it.
6: Wow.
0: And the woman who was running the store was understaffed because she said, oh, it's a Sunday, and I scheduled myself wrong. I'm really sorry. And she was apologetic. And I'm like, don't worry about it. And I was just, you know, trying to just give her some space because she felt overwhelmed. But it was heartbreaking. My husband always gets upset when I go, you know, whenever I do this and I come back out and I've got a story. But it's important because that's real life. This is what people are really going through. And I've been there, you know, and I grew up, you know, in a little tiny house. I luckily had a house. But, you know, my best friend went into poverty when I was a kid. And I noticed all of a sudden she didn't have lunch at school. And I told my mom, and my mom was getting a divorce from my father and lost her credit rating, and, you know, but still had a little extra change to be able for her to be able to get food at school as well. And that is really hard. And I think not enough people really spend time talking to each other to find out what's going on.
6: Yeah.
0: And also talking across income strata. The 1970s had mobility. You could actually get on rung on a ladder and get out of the zip code you were born in. The zip code you were born in didn't determine what you earned in your lifetime. Yeah. Now it does.
6: Well, this is one of the things that I love about the fact that we are able to broadcast over the air and hear from people of all income levels and people that don't have subscription services to get their news. They can just listen to it for free. Let's get to Kevin in Dayton, Ohio. Kevin, what about you? What are you cutting out?
9: Yeah, I mean, just today we had to cancel a medical test that for my wife because it was going to be $1,000 out of pocket. And so now we're having to make the choice between one test versus another. So it's extremely frustrating.
6: And is that something new for you, Kevin, that if this had happened a year ago, you think you would have been able to afford that medical test?
9: I think that, you know, our class hasn't changed a whole lot, but it's that there are so many other expenses that are eating up more of our budget now with inflation that we have to make those choices more often. So probably if it was a year ago, we would have more cushion to be able to say, let's just do both tests. But that's not the case, right?
6: Can I ask you one more question, Kevin? Is your health insurance, are you getting it through Obamacare? Is it through your employer? How are you able to pay for things generally when it comes to medicine?
9: It's through our employer. We're both public school teachers.
6: Mm-hmm.
9: But, you know, we have high deductible plans. And the thing that's the most frustrating is it hasn't gotten more expensive to perform those tests. These are choices that are being made far above us about the profits of these companies that, and I'm looking forward to a day when this country decides we're not going to put up with charge us just because they can. And they're using this inflation as cover to increase prices on things that have not increased in price of production.
6: Yeah. Kevin, thank you very much for that call. David Brown, you know, he brings up an interesting point there, and it has been talked about by politicians too, that maybe some companies are using this as an opportunity to raise prices.
8: No question about it. And I think that we saw this in the automotive sector during COVID. I think COVID rewrote so much that we have yet to fully understand. What we saw during COVID, as I think most people now know, is a huge increase in the price of a car. Even a small car is now, you know, $30,000, $35,000, $40,000 and up. We're not talking about
0: average
8: super luxury.
0: Average price of a car is over $50,000.
8: Just incredible.
6: Wow.
8: And the And the amount of money people are paying per month is off the charts. It's not unusual to find people paying upwards of, you know, $750, $850, even $1,000 a month. That was unthinkable before COVID. And if you think about what we were told at the time, it was because of what was happening with shipping of parts and, you know, the supply chain. That was often given as an excuse for why there were shortages and why we couldn't get what we wanted. And then there was a premium attached to those vehicles that you could obtain. That premium never went away. And I think if someone were to go back and start to do the math on what happened during that period, I think what you're going to see, and we've seen this, by the way, it's not unprecedented. We've seen periodically in the automotive sector when there's been an explosion in the average price of automobiles. This was one of those moments. Yeah. But we really haven't accounted for how that's impacting our lifestyle writ large. And so, I'm really interested in hearing what people are cutting back on and still spending on.
6: And we've got a lot of calls coming in. Again, our special number this hour. And it's not because we couldn't afford to pay the bill on the regular number, but it is 800-222-9455. Again, 800-222-9455. Tolliver, what's coming in at listentothemiddle.com?
7: Gerald from Texas says, I'm considering cutting a cost that'll break my heart, giving my pet away. I pay $20 a month to have a pet in my apartment, then all the pet products on top of that. And then Kyle in Raleigh says, not only has food and housing cost issues for many, but I have two toddlers. And if the month has 5 weeks, then our daycare bill is $3,500. Wow. It honestly feels like the government is waging a war on us.
6: Mm. So. Wow.
0: Yeah, child care and elder care are in a crisis. Huge. Unpaid elder care. You know, men are half of the people who provide care in every single profession. We know from the employment data, they actually know there's a time use survey, and we know that men are providing about half of elder care. On child care, they don't provide as much child care, and women who have flexibility in their jobs can have more, do better. People like me who can work from home. My kids are now grown, so it's not an issue, but that issue, I deal with it with my entire team, are doing what they can for the fertility rate, but what they pay is more than a mortgage.
6: It's so expensive.
0: For their child care. And for elder care, you know, there's a lot of people that are doing unpaid elder care while they're working and their employers don't even know it, and the stress and strain on them because they can't afford that elder care. And they may have, you know, a parent with dementia. I have that in my own household where someone who works for me also cares for her father. And it's very hard. And, you know, the amount of stress that puts on workers, and often it flies underneath the radar screen. Under the age of 35, men dominate that group. Mm-hmm. And part of it's because of the physical, caring for someone who's got dementia or Parkinson's or health issues, the physical side of it. They're getting sumo wrestlers to deal with elderly in Japan. But I think these are things that are really hard on people, and the care economy is an area that has really shown a lot of increases. And I think, you know, the idea, you wonder why people aren't having families. The only thing we know that changes the fertility rate is having one day a week, at least, when one person is home from work. And if two people are home on that same day, the fertility rate doubles. So many emerging Asian economies that are aging are now looking at four-day work weeks because that changes the fertility rate. Mm-hmm. But it also makes it easier to care. They're doing something reproductive on that day. I think it's also important because it really gives them some flexibility in how they deal with and the cost of that care.
6: Let's hear from another listener. James is calling in from Marvel, Minnesota. James, what are you cutting back on?
11: Well, like I had told the lady that I spoke to before I spoke to you, hamburger versus steak and luxury items would be something simple like maybe a light beer versus an IPA.
6: Mm.
11: And, you know, even the steak sauce would be nice. And one more thing is, if you can ever remember going back to Walmart, every once in a while you would see an item that had a yellow tag, and like, let's say, a pot roast, you would get maybe a $4 or $5, you know, discount on a yellow tag. Those days are over.
6: You're not seeing the yellow tags at Walmart anymore.
11: No, well, if you do, it's going to be like $1 off.
6: Yeah. What's the difference, by the way, that you're seeing in price between like an IPA and a light beer?
11: Oh, I would say probably $9 a six pack versus 14.
6: Wow. You
11: know? Yeah.
6: Yeah. Yeah. Well, James, thank you for that call. It's interesting, David, as we hear from listeners, all the different kinds of things. I mean, everything from medical expenses right down to, not seeing a dollar off at Walmart and that can make a real difference.
8: You know, it's heartbreaking to hear these stories of people having to give up their pets.
6: Yes,
8: and of course. And then also this idea of like putting off what we would have considered just a couple of years back, essential medical care. But I have to say that one of the things that I've struggled with is, in terms of understanding what's going on out there, is the lack of an analog for what we're going through. The thing that I think a lot of us think of, especially those of us who were kids of the 70s, is, is this like stagflation? I can remember back in the 70s, that feeling of desperation among politicians, but they did not know what to do. I don't know if anyone else remembers the win buttons, whip inflation
0: now. Yeah.
8: You remember those?
0: Whip inflation now, of course. That was the Ford administration. Yes.
8: That's right. But it spoke to a kind of feeling of desperation.
0: Yes.
8: And it was across the board.
0: And turning down your thermostats. Remember,
8: oh, yeah.
0: The sweater.
8: I definitely
0: remember
8: that.
0: Yeah.
8: Which had a huge political cost, I might add.
0: Yeah.
8: And
0: yeah.
8: Now, when Ronald Reagan took over in 1981, I guess, was when he was sworn in, it was several years before the economy started to kind of regain traction. And even then, it was really among the upper classes where you first started to see.
0: Yeah, that's when you saw the inequality start to rise.
8: That's right.
0: I mean,
8: no,
0: it was
8: no question
0: the
8: about.
0: Back-to-back recessions of 1980, 1981, 82. That is what broke the back of the stagflation, but it also left a lot of people behind.
8: But, here's the thing.
0: That was really hard.
8: We now have, so much has changed since the 70s that I don't think we fully appreciate. Like, for instance, I'm thinking of these buy now, pay later plans. You've heard about this. Klarna.
0: Oh, yeah.
6: Affirm.
0: Yeah.
8: Right,
0: yeah,
8: exactly. And before inflation really started to take a bite out of all of our budgets, those became pretty popular, and people started using those for discretionary purchases. I know someone who works at a local supermarket here in Austin who says that people are trying to put their groceries on these buy now, pay later plans.
0: Yeah.
8: It's hard to know exactly what's going on, but I think that among a lot of people in the middle class, there's a real wish, a yearning to try to stay afloat, to maintain things, maintain a standard of living as close to what they have experienced for so long. And I think we're seeing part of that struggle in what people are cutting back on and what they're spending on.
6: After a short break, by the way, we're going to hear from callers in South Carolina, in Arizona, in Wisconsin, asking people what extra expense is worth it to you right now and what's getting cut. Our special number this hour is 800-222-9455. And Tolliver, you are a musician, so I imagine you've heard about Blue Dot Fever and how it is shaking up the live music industry.
7: Yeah, for people who don't know, Blue Dot Fever refers to the seating charts for upcoming concerts with all those blue dots marking unsold tickets. And some artists are seeing too many blue dots and canceling their shows. CBS reported on the ripple effects.
12: Is this the hardest moment you've seen for a working touring artist?
13: Yeah, it feels like we have to be more creative now to even get shows.
14: The tours that are selling, Zach Bryan, Taylor Swift, Beyonce, share one thing: a devoted fan base willing to open their wallets no matter the cost.
13: These bigger artists are now going to go into the smaller capacity rooms, 500, 2,000, 4,000 people rooms, and it's going to kind of destroy the middle class musicians because that's their bread and butter of touring.
6: I guess you're just going to have to keep on doing your night job here at the middle, Tolliver.
7: Jeremy's house every week.
6: Right. What are we listening to here?
7: Yeah, please. I need it. This is Meghan Trainor with No Excuses. But after canceling her tour, she should probably call the song Some Excuses Sometimes. More your calls coming up on the middle.

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4: This is a very interesting conversation because I feel like I'm learning a lot about myself, about my childhood.

0: are full right now. Ramses is in Tucson, Arizona. Ramses, go ahead with your thoughts. What are you cutting out of your budget?
1: Well, thank you for taking the phone call. I appreciate what you're doing, and everybody else that's listening to it really appreciates the message. And we are on cue and on key with what you're saying. So we talked about shelter, we talked about food, but we didn't talk about the third necessity, which is clothing, the common denominator that we all have since caveman days. So I'm in Houston right now. I live in Tucson, Arizona. I have a family of we're five of us, and clothing is at a premium right now. So if you go to stores, especially the big stores like Dillard's or any of the big ones, prices are exorbitant. And then there's the Ross and the Marshalls and things like that. But the common denominator that I'm seeing right now is I have to buy a jacket because it's raining a lot in Houston. So I walked into a Goodwill store, and I see people from all walks of life, all ethnic groups, all income brackets. And this guy was looking at a jacket, and the gentleman goes, this might fit you. You're looking for like a size large. And it was an African-American gentleman talking to a Mexican-American. And then there was another gentleman who was Asian also asking about different sizes. And they were just in like a giant orchestra, like synchronized, trying to find the best deal they can for their family. And I think the thrift store and the secondary use market or third use market is a huge aspect to consider, because we never talk about it. It's something maybe a little more intimate.
0: Yeah, and Diane Swank, by the way, has been nodding as you've been saying that, Ramses. Diane, are you seeing that in the data, or have you heard
2: Absolutely.
0: Of this before?
2: Yeah, actually, it's one of the things. So there's a couple things happening. One is that we've seen even more affluent households, $100,000 households, moving down the food chain and trying to get going to off-price stores, discounters, and resale shops. And I donate actually a lot of my clothes to resale shops, and I happen to be kind of small, but now people are with GLP-1s, they can fit in some of my stuff, so that's good. But I donate a lot because one, I have stuff that's 20 years old. I'm old now. I have a lot of stuff that's old, and I want people, it's still good, and I want them to be able to use it. But I remember over the winter we had someone show up, and he wanted to shovel our walk, and we shovel our own walk. We don't need to have someone shovel our walk, but we let him shovel our walk. And, he charges a ridiculously small amount, but he didn't have enough of a coat on. And so I went in and got a coat from my son's old coats, and he handed him a coat, and you would have thought it was like Christmas.
0: Wow.
2: And, to see this kid who was going door to door trying to raise money with, I'm in Chicago, it's cold in the wintertime.
0: Yeah.
2: And, trying to raise money by shoveling a walk, but not even having a coat to do it. That is heartbreaking.
0: Let's get to another caller. Anir is calling in from Greenville, South Carolina. Anir, what about you? What are you cutting back on, or what extra expense is worth it to you right now?
3: First off, I just want to say thank you to David and Diane for being on the air currently. You guys are touching on all the subjects that I think should be of a major discussion right now, and it's really impactful. So thank you guys.
0: Thank you to the
3: middle team.
2: Thank you.
3: But I do want to, it's a great segue onto that. I think one of the biggest things that I've realized in this economy, and compared to all the calls that have made this comment, is that, being able to go to the secondhand shops, being able to, find ways to get a little bit more creative, to be able to invest in ourselves and invest into others. I think the biggest investment by far that I have enjoyed throughout this economy is a community. I know it sounds a little soppy, but it has been a pleasure to be able to connect with groups of friends, people who, know of a family who's struggling right now to find housing, or just simply to be able to make ends meet. I think really right now we have been able and just, miraculously been able to just connect with one another and just find ways to get creative, whether it be to go to a Hobby Lobby or a Michael's, buy things to be able to, make our own clothes. I think that's the wonderful thing about it. Just creativity and
4: love that.
2: That's beautiful.
4: The idea of investing in your community and the things that we can still spend our time doing together. Wouldn't it be wonderful if there is a silver lining here? If we find
2: break
4: each
2: bread
4: other.
2: And that ties.
4: Yeah, exactly.
2: Great, David.
4: I love that comment. Thank you
2: that's
4: so
2: beautiful.
4: Much.
0: Yeah.
2: And that's the way that, there's so many people who don't talk to each other anymore, and I'm always

0: trying to find how you break bread instead of ties, but and also just, you know, random acts of kindness. I mean, that's why I take time to actually spend time and talk to people in a store, because sometimes they don't feel noticed either.
1: And taking that minute
0: to talk to people is important.
1: I was on a trip last week, and there was no cell phone reception for 4 days, and we all had to talk to each other, and it was great.
0: There you go.
1: Let's go to Henry in Eau Claire, Wisconsin. Henry, what about you? What are you cutting back on?
2: Honestly, I've been having to cut back recently on, or at least make second decisions about adding principal payments to outstanding debts like student loans or mortgage payments where, you know, 2-3 years ago, I wouldn't bat an eye about doubling or tripling a student loan payment where, you know, I'm incredibly gifted and blessed to be in a career profession and in an industry that's been very safe and secure the last 5 years. But now with the food pricing, which to answer the other side of the question, I spare no expense in the grocery stores. My wife and I love to cook and prefer to do that over going out most days of the week. But like now that more of that disposable income is going towards necessities, I have to second guess that debt repayment on a monthly basis.
1: Yeah. Henry, thank you for that. Diane, is that a good idea, bad idea? I mean, like when people say, I'm just going to put this on the credit card because, or I'm going to not pay this loan right now because I don't have to. It's not urgent to me.
0: Yeah, it's a great question. Well, I think what he's doing is not paying, double paying it, which is, unfortunately, then it means he has a longer debt stream that he's got to deal with and the overhang of that debt. But we have seen there's a real bifurcation, and it's part of the K-shaped economy, the inequality, and I sort of hammer on this, but it's important because, you know, subprime loans are going to default at a startling rate. And David, you mentioned the auto, you know, payments.
3: Right.
0: Some of those auto loans on subprime are well into the double digits, over 20%. I mean, it's stunning. And that, I mean, that's higher than they were, you know, back in the 1970s when we had much higher interest rates. So, you know, it really is to see some of what's going on. And the idea when David said buy now, pay later now in the 70s, I do remember there were layaway.
4: Yes,
0: but,
4: absolutely.
0: But
4: you couldn't take it home. You had to leave it at the store.
0: Yeah. You had to leave it at the store. Exactly. You had to pay it off until you could. And then once you paid it off, you could pick it up. But the idea that, you know, you can't make those payments, like, I mean, to not even be able to buy food, but also not be able to pay off your debts, and that they're going to compound now at a faster rate. And if they're on adjustable rates at all, they're going to compound at an even faster rate. And so here was someone who was getting ahead on their debt and made enough money to be able to do that, and they can't do that now. And that is something I worry a lot about. And, you know, these are the kinds of things that can get people into trouble really quickly, because those compounding rates when you're holding debt, they compound so rapidly now.
1: And so many people have student loan debt, obviously have mortgage debt and other kinds of debt as well. Let's get
0: Gen X has the highest amount. Men have more debt than women.
4: You know, I don't want to get ahead of things here, Jeremy, but as I'm thinking about what your callers are saying, I'm thinking there are probably a lot of listeners who are wondering, okay, this feels a little willy-nilly, and I know that there are a lot of people who don't know where to cut. They face some big bill, and they think, what am I going to do here? And I feel like no shame here, but we haven't done a great job in this country of educating folks when it comes to financial literacy.
1: Right.
4: And we just really haven't. And I think that it would be helpful if we did explore at some point in our conversation, what do you protect? What should you protect? What's the wisdom here when it comes to what you spend on and what you don't? Because it's easy to sort of wag your finger and say, nah, you should cut back on this, you know, because you should cut back on food deliveries and that kind of thing. But there are actual priorities, things like housing, right? Utilities, transportation. Exactly. Transportation, if it's required for work, in many cases, insurance, child care. But I think that it's useful to think about those things that you must spend on, that you really need to spend on. And getting back to what a previous caller said about investing, think about how we're spending more as an investment and what we can do to reallocate the way that we're spending our income each month.
1: Well, and by the way, we just did a program a couple of weeks ago about solving homelessness. And one of the things that came up was one town in California is trying to spend money to keep people from becoming homeless because it costs about $6,000 per person to help them with their rent or something like that, as opposed to $45,000 per year per person in the city of San Francisco if they become homeless. That's what it costs. So it's an investment
0: trying to keep
1: a roof over their head. I want to get to Mary in San Antonio, Texas. Mary, go ahead with your thoughts. What are you cutting back on?
3: I am cutting back a lot because I am a 62-year-old full-time employee, and I don't see myself retiring anytime soon. And I actually cut back on getting rid of my car. That was a major expense. And now I work from home, and but I take the bus to go buy my groceries, which is not far away from my house. But that was a major expense for me.
1: Hmm. Do you ever see yourself getting? Do you see yourself getting a car again at any point?
3: I don't think so. The way the economy is right now is it's going to be almost impossible for me to have a car.
4: San Antonio is not exactly a public transit friendly city. How are you going to get around?
3: Yeah, it is. It is buses all around, you know, that you can go. Where am I going to go? I'm 62-year-old. Where am I going to go? You know, it's not like where am I going to go? I don't know. I just need to go to the grocery store.
4: So you're able to take the bus to where you need to go. Yeah. You're able to get to work and that sort of thing.
3: Yes. Right? Well, not to go to work.
0: She works from home.
4: Works from home. I missed that. I'm sorry.
0: Yeah, that's a big deal.
4: That's a huge huge benefit.
0: I mean, one of the things that scares me so much is when I hear people who have to give up their cars. That's one of the last things people default on, because that can be taken away very quickly and found very quickly, and it is their way of getting to work and the way of keeping the, you know, food in their house and things like that. You're lucky that you can at least work from home. I'm glad that you can do that, but it is something I really worry about, is the affordability on vehicles, because it is something that is a necessity for many families, and it used to be considered, you know, standard. You know, you could buy a car or have two cars in front of the house, and that was, you know, standard. That's not something you can do anymore.
4: Let me ask you something while you're on the line there.
1: We've lost Mary.
4: Well, something that I'd like to hear from some people, and that is, like, smartphones, for example. They're considered essentials, right? I've noticed that I was trying to reduce our smartphone payment. We have a family of four, and that's really gotten out of hand before I even realized it. You know, I took a good close look. And it used to be that you could call up the provider and say, hey, listen, I'm noticing I'm spending a lot of money here. I'm thinking about walking away. And and this major carrier said, well, okay, thanks.
0: Goodbye.
4: Been nice. Yeah. Right. Yeah. So they're not being flexible like they used to be. Mm-hmm. And I think a lot of us are having to face making some hard choices about, say, the people we're talking about, all sorts of providers, insurance, our Internet service, our smartphones. You know, this is
0: streaming,
4: something I feel
0: streaming.
4: This is something I feel is really dumb on my part. I recently got a new smartphone, okay? And the smartphone that I had been going for about 7 years. So I'm not one of those guys that just moves up to the next device whenever it comes out. And I figured, well, I've waited long enough, and I'm already starting to have, you know, some difficulty working with some banking apps, for example, that didn't want to use my phone because of security and that kind of thing. So I thought, okay, I'll go ahead and splurge. Boy, what a silly move that was, you know. So I'm guilty of this, but I'm thinking that a lot of us are going to have to take a much closer look at the things that we've taken for granted in the past.
0: Well,
4: you know, we used to just go for the next big thing.
0: And that phone is now going up in price. Consumer electronics were falling in price for decades.
4: Yeah.
0: And now they're going up in price rapidly because of the smartphone and the chips and the AI. And related to the AI boom, the costs and the wealth effects of that are showing up before the productivity gains. And that's just boosting those costs even more.
4: Right.
0: You know, there's just been a big announcement by a major, one of the largest producers out there, 20% increases. I mean, these are not insignificant increases. And they're off already. You know, $1,000 phones. I mean, that's a lot.
4: No doubt.
1: I'm going to sneak in one more call as we wrap up this hour, and that is Barbara, who's calling in from Dover, New Hampshire, and it sounds like was born after the Great Depression, but not long after the Great Depression. Oh, and I lost Barbara. Of course. Oh, that would have been so good. I really was excited to hear from Barbara. Okay, fine. We're going to do it. We're going to Bill in Chelmsford, Massachusetts. Bill, what about you? What are you cutting back on?
5: Hey, thanks for taking my call. I'm actually cutting back on having my truck repaired. That's one of the expenses, you know, in addition to being so expensive.
0: Repairs are going up. Repair
4: you and me both, brother.
0: Yeah.
5: There's so many
0: parts,
5: electronics.
0: There's 25% tariff on parts, too.
5: Oh, that's the other, and I'm 70 years old, and I'm working two part-time jobs. And why I do that is I have to, you know, pay my medical expense and all that. I got three daughters, have student loans, but I still want to meet my friends 50 years out of college. And I do work a couple of part-time jobs to have a little extra money. But I'm deferring things like I say, my truck repairs, I'm a little nervous. You never know, something might happen. But one of my daughters applying to medical school. She's looking at huge expenses. My other daughter's still in college. I started having children late. But, you know, 70 years old and we're still working. A couple of my friends are still working full time. You know, can I just say one thing? My three daughters, they look at the economy and they look at what's going on in the world, and they're really nervous about their future and whether they want to get married and have kids and bring kids into a world that's just in a lot of turmoil financially and environmentally. So anyway,
1: Bill, thank you very much for that call. I really appreciate it. And Diane Swank, we don't have much time, but just I do want to ask you one question because you are one of the nation's premier economists. And I just want to ask you quickly. Do you
0: think I've been around a long time.
1: Do you see a recession on the horizon in this country?
0: Oh, I don't have one in my forecast. Do I think there's a probability of one? Of course there is. And, you know, what I worry about most is that there's a lot of leverage. And it's leverage in private debt. There's leverage in the AI bubble. There's leverage within people buying stocks right now. That really worries me. Mm-hmm. And, you know, those are all things that can be a house of cards. And I don't like, you don't want to live in my head these days. It's really hard. My husband says, you got to start every speech that way. You don't want to live in my head these days. And I try to make people laugh as well. But, you know, I also want people to sort of think about the whole of the economy, not just the part they occupy, because, you know, a lot of the clients I deal with are dealing with all levels of the economy, and they've seen the drop off, especially among low income and middle income households, and those more affluent households aren't making it up.
1: We've got to leave it there. That is Diane Swank, KPMG chief economist, and we've been speaking with Business Wars podcast host David Brown. Thank you so much to both of you.
0: Thank you.
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